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2: Colin Smith is pastor emeritus of the Orchard Church in Barrington, Illinois. He's also the author of a number of books. Today we continue his series, 10 Keys for Unlocking the Bible and the Christian Life, and the message, curse. Now here's Colin Smith.
3: Open your Bible at Genesis and chapter 3. You cannot understand why your life is as it is, why the world is as it is, apart from Genesis and chapter 3. This is the chapter in the Bible that explains why we are not in paradise. We look at Genesis chapter 1 and chapter 2, and God introduces himself as our creator and therefore as our owner, fills the life of the lives of the first man and the first woman with these marvelous, marvelous gifts, gives them a place where they are blessed and completely at home, work that is without frustration, fulfilling, reflecting and even advancing the very purpose of God, a marriage that is a perfect union as they're brought together by God, and even the visible presence of God himself as he walks with them in the garden in the cool of the day. The end of Genesis chapter 2, you have the first man and the first woman, and they are living a perfect life. And you say, now there's a big gap then between what's being described there and where we are today. And what fills that gap is Genesis in chapter 3. This is the chapter that explains what is sometimes referred to as the fall, that is the entrance of sin into the world. It gets to the heart of why you are as you are, why life is as it is, why our world is as it is today. Now, Genesis 3 opens by introducing a third player into this great drama of human history. He is known by various names: Satan, the enemy, the devil, the father of lies. And he comes into the garden in the form of a serpent. Remember that Satan is a spirit, therefore invisible, as God himself is invisible. And God took a visible form when he came and walked in the garden in the cool of the day. Here we find Satan, the enemy, taking a visible form as part of the animal kingdom. The Bible never gives us a full explanation of the origin of evil, except that it began with this third player, the devil, who was originally an angel of light, became inflated with pride, grasped at the throne of God, was cast out of heaven, and therefore, at the very beginning of the creation, as we read of it in Genesis, at the beginning of the human story, there was already an enemy bent on destroying the work of God. And he comes into the garden with one clear objective, and that is to recruit the human race in the form of this first couple into his rebellion against God. Now, all of you who play sport know that it is very important to have strategy. Any team game, you work a great deal on your plays, and everyone on the team needs to know your plays. But then as the game progresses, it's also very important to quickly discern the opposition's plays in order to construct an effective defense against them. And there is no chapter in the Bible that I think reveals more clearly the plays of our enemy Satan, how it is that he goes about tempting, than Genesis and chapter 3. And I want you to notice, first of all today, the top three plays that Satan uses. He used them in the garden. We're going to see he'll use them against the Lord Jesus Christ, and he'll use them against you as he uses them against me. The first is, of course, the strategy of confusion, and particularly confusion regarding the Word of God. Verse 1, did God actually say, you shall not eat of any tree in the garden? Now, this is extraordinary. God has given one prohibitive command, and the enemy's first strategy is to question it. Are you sure, he says to Eve, that God really said that? How can you be certain as to what he actually meant? Notice that just for good measure, he actually misquotes the statement that God had made, the command that God had given, just to add to the confusion. But you can see where the strategy is going. If the enemy can introduce into the mind of Eve and of Adam confusion about what God has actually said, he will lower the threshold of their defenses and make it much easier for them to sin against God. And I wonder if you've noticed this, that when Satan tried to tempt our Lord Jesus, not in a garden, but in a wilderness, confusion was the very first strategy that he attempted. If you are the Son of God, turn these stones into bread. You see what's at the heart of that? Now, you say that you're the Son of God, but can you be really sure about that? He's trying to introduce confusion into the very mind of the Lord Jesus Christ, and of course, he fails completely. So I'm saying from these verses that confusion, and particularly confusion about what God has said, is regularly Satan's first strategy in trying to lure us into sin. He will use it on you. When he tempts you to a particular sin, one of his first strategies will be to lower your defenses by suggesting to you that maybe what you want to do isn't really forbidden by God after all. And I have found very often this observation that bad choices in human lives often begin with a person saying, you know what, I'm not so sure that the Bible really is as clear about this as, you know, some people have said and thought. Now, you begin down that kind of line, you be very careful. Paul says we are not unaware of Satan's schemes. This is the first one. Introduce confusion about what God has said. The second strategy is presumption. And that is in chapter 3 and verse 4. The serpent said to the woman, you will not surely die. Now, you see the point of what he's saying here. You can't seriously think that one simple act of disobedience against God is going to bring such terrible consequences as to die. Surely the consequences that have been spoken to you about sin are exaggerated. To put it in our terms today, surely what you read in the Bible about the judgment of God, surely it can't be as bad as that. That's his second strategy. Is it not the case that God loves you? How can anything bad happen to you? You can do this without fear and without consequence. That's his second strategy, to presume, and particularly to presume upon the grace of God. Now, again, It's very interesting to me that when Satan attempts to lure our Lord Jesus Christ into sin, and he spectacularly failed in that attempt when he tempted the Lord Jesus, his second strategy when confusion failed is to go for presumption. And it's a complete switch of direction. If you are the Son of God. Well, yeah, I know that I questioned whether you are the Son of God, but now I see that you are. Well, there's no questioning that. Well, now, how about this? Since you are the Son of God, well, now, why don't you go and do something spectacular that other people wouldn't do, because nothing bad will ever happen to you? And why don't you go then to the pinnacle of the temple and cast yourself down? Think about the impact that that will make. God will take care of you. His angels will just float you down. Everything will be fine, you see. Now, this is the temptation to presumption. And it is the enemy's second great strategy. It will go in all likelihood along these lines. You can do this and you need not fear. You can always repent later. It will be well with you. Nothing to fear. Confusion's the first strategy. Presumption is the second. Ambition is the third. Look at chapter 3 and verse 5. God knows that when you eat of it, that is the tree of the knowledge of good and evil, your eyes will be opened and you will be like God. There's the third lure. Knowing good and evil. Satan knows how much we love this suggestion. We're made in the image of God, but there's something within us that isn't content with that. We don't want to be like God, we want to be God. Why would you have God telling you what's good and what's evil? Wouldn't you prefer to be in the position where you decide what's good and what's evil, what's right and what's wrong for yourself? Isn't that what we hear, by the way, in our culture all the time? Why don't you be your own God? You decide what is right and what is wrong for you. Why should you have God always telling you what to do? Now again, Satan attempted this strategy, failed spectacularly with regards to our Lord Jesus Christ, the strategy of ambition. Think what you can become. And he says to the Lord Jesus, why don't we make this agreement together? If you will just bow down and worship me, then I will give all the kingdoms of the world to you. That's what I suggest to you. That's my proposal. So here are his strategies. They're very, very clear right at the beginning of the Bible. Evidently, he's not got too many because he repeats them again and again. Confusion, presumption, and ambition. Be very careful when you find within your own mind an impulse to get round what you know the Bible says. Be very careful when you find within yourself a sense of, I can do this, I can repent later, nothing bad will happen, it's all going to be okay. And you know what you're being tempted to do is a sin against God. And be very careful when something you deeply, deeply want will cost you your faithfulness to God. Paul says we are not unaware of Satan's schemes. We know what they are. God's revealed them to us right here in the Bible. And therefore, let us be on our defense against them. Now, that's just a little bit about Satan's strategy. What is his objective? Now, the objective of Satan is very, very clear here in Genesis and chapter 3. And it is very simply to recruit the human race into his rebellion against God by introducing to the human race the knowledge of evil. Now, we've all heard about the tree of the knowledge of good and evil. Think about the meaning of this. God had filled the lives of the first man and the first woman with good. They had the knowledge of good. Their life was filled with good. Therefore, if they take of the tree of the knowledge of good, which they already had, and evil, which they did not, what do they gain? There's only one thing they gain. They gain the knowledge of evil. And this is the significance of the command of God. It's part of his great kindness. When he says to them, now, you are not to take from the tree of the knowledge of good and evil, what is he saying to them? He's saying this, look, Adam, Eve, you have this marvelous experience of good. You've never known anything but good. But you need to know that there is another terrible reality, and it's called evil. Right now, it's outside of you. But I'm saying to you, I do not want that to get into you. Therefore, do not take from the tree of the knowledge of good and of evil. That is what the command is all about. And God gives this command for their protection. All of God's commandments are expressions of his love. No commandment that God has ever given is in order to make your life less. Every command of God is in order to make your life more. God is good, and all of his commandments are blessings to us. But you see, Satan comes and wants to try and turn it the other way. And here's Adam, and he feels as he looks up at this tree, you know what? I've got this knowledge of good, but I wonder what this knowledge of evil is really like. I've never even tasted it. Perhaps in all this good that I have experienced, there's something missing. Which teenager hasn't felt that at some point in growing up? If you grow up in a Christian home and you say, well, I've been surrounded by all of this, but I wonder what it's like outside. I wonder what it's like somewhere else. Perhaps in this cosseted environment, this paradise in which I live, I've actually lived a restricted life. Maybe there's something to be found in the knowledge of evil. I wonder if that might be the case. And so Adam and Eve decide that this is what they want. They want the knowledge of evil. And so they disobey the single prohibitive command of God. And in that act of disobeying God, they get the knowledge of evil, and we've all lived with it ever since. Adam and Eve, having disobeyed the command of God, are no longer able to separate themselves from this evil. The knowledge of evil, it's in them. And it's in you too. It's in us all. And we do not have the capacity now to separate ourselves from it. That's what Paul expressed in Romans in chapter 7 when he said this. Let me paraphrase. I find a law, a principle that works in me. And this is what it is, that when I want to do good, evil is right there beside me. And what I end up doing is not the good that I intended to do, but the evil right there beside me that I never intended, that is what I end up doing. I've got a knowledge of evil. That's what Paul's saying. And you know that you have it too. Can you explain why in the world you would do again something that made you miserable last time you did it? There's only one explanation. There's an impulse that is within you. It's attached itself to you. We've got the knowledge of evil. And that is the first part of the deepest problem that we face in human experience. And here's the second part. We have a twofold problem. And if you can get this clear in your mind, it will greatly help you. This really sets the program for the Bible story, because from now on, the Bible story is going to be about how God addresses the twofold problem that is at the very heart of the human condition, that is at the root of the problem with our world. What is the twofold problem? Number one, we've got a knowledge of evil. Number two, we're excluded from paradise. We're excluded from the presence of God. We're away from the place in which he's seen and known and in which the fullness of his blessing is enjoyed. Now, you see that exclusion from paradise in Genesis in chapter 3 in verse 23 and 24. The Lord God sent him out from the Garden of Eden, he drove out the man. Of course, evil has no place in the presence of God, and therefore God drives out this first couple from the paradise garden that he has planted. And their lives are now lived not in this beautiful garden, but in a wilderness outside. It's completely different. I mean, in the garden, they just needed to reach up to the trees and pick their food. Now in the wilderness, Adam's going to sweat and toil. There's thorns, there's thistles. The animals are wild. They experience pain and fear and guilt and shame. It's a different world. It's a wilderness now that they need to work, and sweat of the brow is there, frustration. It's entirely different, entirely different. And not only have they a different experience of the earth itself, the marriage that was a bond of oneness, immediately that they have the knowledge of evil, what do they find? They find that there's strain on the marriage. There's a distancing between them. There's a shame that they have to overcome. Over time, Adam and Eve would begin to notice lines on their faces, and then the lines become wrinkles. And soon they would discover that this death that God had spoken about would become a terrible reality that neither of them could avoid. And when evening came, God would appear in the Garden of Eden and walk with them and speak with them, but now they no longer enjoy the visible presence of God, nor do they hear his audible voice. There's an alienation, there's an estrangement that has come. Paradise has been lost. They're outside. Now notice what it says, verse 24. The Lord God drove out the man, and at the east of the Garden of Eden, he placed the cherubim, that's angelic figures that represent God's holiness, and a flaming sword that turned every way to guard the way to the tree of life. The cherubim represent the holiness of God. And then I want you to picture this. A flaming sword. And this sword is not static. It moves every way. Up, down, right, left, across every angle. It moves, it moves, it flashes, it's flaming. It is never still. Now, what is that communicating? It's communicating this. Adam and Eve are outside of the paradise of God. The tree of life is inside the paradise of God. Can they get back into the paradise of God? No. What will cut them down? They'll be cut down by the judgment of God. There's no way through it. It's flashing, and there's no way to dodge it. No way past it. So outside of paradise, outside of the place of the holy presence of God, and no way back in, because this flaming sword that clearly represents the judgment of God is always on the move and inevitably will cut down anyone who passes by that way. The sight must have been absolutely terrifying. Adam suddenly realizes, we're outside. How in the world can we ever get back? There's no way. So here's the Bible's diagnosis of the human problem. Get this set deep in your mind. What's the deepest problem that we face? What's the biggest personal issue that has to be overcome in my life? You've got a knowledge of evil excluded from the presence of God. That's it. Now, that's totally different from the assessment of the world. The world is always telling us, you know, what's wrong with your life? What were the deepest problems? This person or that, you know, employment or this circumstance or that need and so forth. And if you change this, change that, everything will be fine. Now, the Bible says, now, here's your deepest problem. And you never really understand yourself properly until you come to terms with what really is the issue. It's like going to the doctor, tell me the truth about what's wrong with me. Because the only hope of getting right is when I really get to the

Oh, it runs through human history. We're going to see that story. But what God has done, what he is doing, and what he will do to deliver us from the knowledge of evil and to bring us back into the paradise of God. That is the Bible's story. And even getting the diagnosis, which is grim in Genesis and chapter 3, in a profound sense is good news, because you can't begin to get right until you really know what is wrong. And I want you to notice that the story of hope begins right here in Genesis and chapter 3. It actually began, the hope of the gospel began on the day that sin entered into the world. A caveat here, just to point out, you do not have to wait until the New Testament to get God's wonderful message of hope. The Old Testament is full of the Lord Jesus Christ, full of hope, full of pointers to the one who will come into the world, by whom and through whom God will deal with this knowledge of evil, and God will open the way back into the paradise of God. That's why the whole Bible story is one of hope, and therefore is the gift of God to all of us. Two observations. First, hope begins when God pronounces a curse. Verse 14, the Lord God said to the serpent, because you have done this, cursed are you. Now that word curse is very important. My dictionary tells me that a curse is an utterance of a deity consigning a person or thing to destruction. So when God says cursed to the enemy of our souls, to Satan, he says, you are consigned to destruction. What you have done will not stand. It will be destroyed. Now, I hope that immediately you will have a profound sense of wanting to thank God for his curse on evil. If God did not consign evil to destruction, who else could? Now, you look at the history of the world, the human story is an ongoing attempt to consign evil to destruction. You know, how can we get to the place where war is no more? How can we get to the place where there is provision for all people and conflicts are brought to an end? And so every generation feels that it has the capacity to consign evil to the dustbin of history. It never happens. We've got the knowledge of evil, and it keeps manifesting itself from generation to generation in some new form and in some new way. We can't get rid of it. This seems self-evidently true from the fact that we're still dealing with it in the 21st century. We can't get rid of it. We can't consign it to destruction. We would if we could, but we can't. And God says, I will. God says to the enemy of our souls, cursed are you. And then God uses that word a second time. If you look at verse 17, you will see there, Genesis chapter 3 and verse 17, that God now turns to Adam, and to Adam he said. So picture the drama of this moment. God, who in this theophany has clearly made himself visible again and addresses the evil one who has been made visible in this form of a serpent. And he says to the enemy, cursed are you. And then he turns to Adam, and again he pronounces this awful word. Cursed? Adam must have trembled in fear. God just said to the enemy, you're consigned to destruction, and now surely he's going to say the same to me. I'm a sinner, and I'm in the presence of a holy God. And he has just said that fearful word, cursed.

0: But here's the most amazing thing. When God said to Adam the word cursed, he did not then follow it up with the words, are you? He said, looking at Adam, cursed is the ground because of you. Adam must have been looking at the Lord and saying, what did the ground do? Now, right there, we learn one of the most important things that you can know about the God of the Bible. The God of the Bible is the God who finds a way to divert the curse that is due to us to another place in order to create room for us to be reconciled to him. That's what he did for Adam and for Eve on that first day in the garden. It's amazing. Cursed is the ground because of you. The curse of Adam's sin, the curse of your sin, the curse of my sin must go somewhere. God is holy. And at the heart of the Bible's story, we are told where it really goes. God sends his son and directs the curse of our sin onto him. The one who spoke the curse bore the curse for you and for me. That is what Jesus was doing when he went to the cross. And you will find later in the Bible story that this is explained very clearly. Christ redeemed us from the curse of the law. How did he do that? By becoming a curse for us. For it is written, cursed is everyone who hangs on a tree. Now, the man and the woman would live now with the curse on the ground. This is why they're living not in the paradise of God where everything is just wonderfully there, but they're in the wilderness where there's this toil and this struggle and all this frustration. They're going to know pain and drought and disease and death in this fallen world. They live in a world, and we live in a world that is under a curse. Remember that every time you say, now, why would there be another storm? Why would there be another terrible disaster? Why is there so much pain in the world? Remember also to say this, thank God that the curse is on the ground and not on us directly. Because in diverting the curse away from the man and the woman, he's created the opportunity for the man and the woman and all their children to be reconciled to him. And it is for this reason that the curse bearer comes into the world, that God himself becomes the bearer of the curse that must be pronounced against all sin and against all evil. It must be destroyed, otherwise there can be no paradise of God. And remember this, as you think of the curse being diverted onto the ground, that the New Testament tells us very wonderfully that even there, God will lift that curse and the creation itself will one day be wonderfully renewed. Romans in chapter 8, God subjected the creation to frustration. Well, thank God for that. It was the creation and not the man and the woman. But we're told this, he has also planned a day when the creation itself will be liberated from its bondage to decay and will enter into the glorious freedom of the children of God. Here's the redeemed community, the children of God, and now the creation itself will be freed from the curse because the curse will be gone and the children of God will enter into the new heaven and the new earth that will be the home of righteousness. There's the sweep of the Bible story. Now, we have a twofold problem. It's clear in our minds, what's our problem? We have a knowledge of evil, and we're excluded from paradise. And we've seen in these last moments that the Lord Jesus Christ came into the world to deal with our deepest problem. He deals with the problem of the knowledge of evil because the curse that consigns that to destruction is diverted from us and onto him when he gives his life for us on the cross. But remember that there's another part to the problem, and so there's another part to the hope. And it's this, that hope begins not only when God pronounces a curse, but it becomes ours because God makes a marvelous promise. And that's Genesis 3, verses 14 and 15. The Lord God said to the serpent, I will put enmity between you and the woman, and between your offspring and her offspring, and he shall bruise your head, and you shall bruise his heel." There'll be enmity between the evil one and the whole human race. In other words, human history will be marked by this ongoing, relentless battle against evil. It breaks out here, it breaks out there. We can't get rid of it. It's an ongoing enmity. Another murder, another scandal, another war. But God promises that there will be an offspring of the woman. Notice that this person is described as offspring of the woman, not the man. Marvelous little foreshadowing of the virgin birth. God is going to come into the human race. The human race can't produce the Redeemer. God comes into the human race, born of the woman. And when he comes, he will be the one who will engage in this great struggle against the evil one. And he will inflict a fatal wound on the enemy. He shall bruise your head. He will crush the head of the enemy. Imagine stamping down on a venomous snake. But then in the very act of stamping down with the heel on the enemy, the enemy will bite his heel. There's another anticipation of what happened at the cross. All of the power of evil was unleashed to bite against the Lord Jesus Christ. But in his death and in his resurrection, he inflicted a deadly wound on the enemy. That is, not he finished him off at that point, but he inflicted a deadly wound on him in such a way that all who come to this risen Christ will receive his power and his presence in our struggle against the very powers of evil and of temptation. This is why Paul, having spoken of the frustration that he experiences in saying, you know, the good that I want to do, I don't end up doing it. I find this evil is right there beside me. He then says, who's going to deliver me from this body of death? I mean, is that the end of the story? That when I want to do good, I find evil beside me, and I don't do the one thing that I want to do, I end up doing the other. Is that the end of the story? No. Who will deliver me? Thanks be to God through Jesus Christ our Lord. I got a Savior. And his power at work in me is greater than the power of the enemy. And then remember that not only do we have this problem of the knowledge of evil, what about the flaming sword? Excluded from paradise. And again, I want you to see that this is why the Lord Jesus Christ came into the world. Years ago, I heard Dr. Martin Lloyd-Jones describe what Jesus Christ did in relation to Genesis 3 in such a visual way I have never forgotten it. And so let me just taking this image, try and give it to you. Imagine that we are all standing outside the Garden of Eden, and we're looking at this flaming sword that is flashing and always moving up and down and at every angle, turning every way. We say, there is no way back in for us. Here's the gospel. Someone comes out from the very presence of God, God himself in human flesh, and takes his stand with us. And taking his stand with us, for us, he goes marching towards that sword. And we're all standing there watching what's going to happen. And as he keeps going forward, we wince because we say we know what's going to happen. Look at that sword. And he just keeps going on relentlessly until he gets to that sword. And then it happens. It strikes him and it kills him. But here's the thing. As it strikes him, it breaks itself on him. That's what happened at the cross. The judgment of God against our sin that would have finished us off and consigned us to destruction forever, hit him. And brother, sister, for those who are in Christ, it broke itself on him as far as you and I are concerned. And here's that, what that means. One day you will pass from this life and you will go right into the presence of this holy God. And brother, sister, in Jesus Christ and because of Jesus Christ, here's what is true for you. You will on that day have nothing to fear from the judgment of God, because the sword lies broken at the side of the way, having broken itself on him as far as you are concerned. So that there is, as the book of Hebrews said, a new and living way in which we may enter the joy of the presence of God and receive from the tree of life forever and forever. Father, for this gift of hope that is ours in Jesus Christ, we lift our hearts in thanksgiving, worship, adoration, and praise through Jesus Christ our Lord. Amen.
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That was Elevation Worship with So Be It. Thanks for being with us this evening on Pilgrim Radio. My name is Sean. I'm just checking out for the day. But before I go, let's talk about the Reader's Choice and His People block coming up at 9 p.m. Pacific and 10 p.m. Mountain Time, starting with the continuation of Billy Graham's book, Nearing Home, Life, Faith, and Finishing Well. And at 9:30 Pacific and 10:30 Mountain Time, we have an interview with Ken Ham on his inspiring story of the founding of the ministry that known as Answers in Genesis. Be sure to stick around for that. We got Pat Barrett right now with Count On You.

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0: 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It's The Bible, Pure and Simple.
1: Romans chapter 11, verse 25. For I do not want you, brethren, to be uninformed of this mystery, lest you be wise in your own estimation, that a partial hardening has happened to Israel until the fullness of the Gentiles has come in, and thus all Israel will be saved. Just as it is written, the Deliverer will come from Zion. He will remove ungodliness from Jacob. And this is my covenant with them when I take away their sins. From the standpoint of the gospel, they are enemies for your sake. But from the standpoint of God's choice, they are beloved for the sake of the fathers. For the gifts and the calling of God are irrevocable. For just as you once were disobedient to God, but now have been shown mercy because of their disobedience, so these also now have been disobedient, in order that because of the mercy shown to you, they also may now be shown mercy. For God has shut up all in disobedience, that He might show mercy to all. Oh, the depth of the riches, both of the wisdom and knowledge of God! How unsearchable are His judgments, and unfathomable His ways! For who has known the mind of the Lord, or who became His counselor? Or who has first given to Him that it might be paid back to Him again? For from Him, and through Him, and to Him are all things. To Him be the glory forever. Amen. Romans chapter 12. I urge you, therefore, brethren, by the mercies of God, to present your bodies a living and holy sacrifice, acceptable to God, which is your spiritual service of worship. And do not be conformed to this world, but be transformed by the renewing of your mind, that you may prove what the will of God is, that which is good and acceptable and perfect. For through the grace given to me, I say to every man among you, not to think more highly of himself than he ought to think, but to think so as to have sound judgment, as God has allotted to each a measure of faith. For just as we have many members in one body, and all the members do not have the same function, so we, who are many, are one body in Christ, and individually members one of another. And since we have gifts that differ according to the grace given to us, let each exercise them accordingly. If prophecy, according to the proportion of his faith. If service, in his serving. Or he who teaches, in his teaching. Or he who exhorts, in his exhortation. He who gives, with liberality. He who leads, with diligence. He who shows mercy, with cheerfulness. Let love be without hypocrisy. Abhor what is evil, cleave to what is good. Be devoted to one another in brotherly love. Give preference to one another in honor, not lagging behind in diligence. Fervent in spirit, serving the Lord. Rejoicing in hope, persevering in tribulation, devoted to prayer. Contributing to the needs of the saints, practicing hospitality. Bless those who persecute you. Bless and curse not. Rejoice with those who rejoice, and weep with those who weep. Be of the same mind toward one another. Do not be haughty in mind, but associate with the lowly. Do not be wise in your own estimation. Never pay back evil for evil to anyone. Respect what is right in the sight of all men. If possible, so far as it depends on you, be at peace with all men. Never take your own revenge, beloved, but leave room for the wrath of God. For it is written, "Vengeance is mine, I will repay," says the Lord. But if your enemy is hungry, feed him, and if he is thirsty, give him a drink. For in so doing you will heap burning coals upon his head. Do not be overcome by evil, but overcome evil with good. Romans chapter 13. Let every person be in subjection to the governing authorities. For there is no authority except from God, and those which exist are established by God. Therefore, he who resists authority has opposed the ordinance of God, and they who have opposed will receive condemnation upon themselves. For rulers are not a cause of fear for good behavior, but for evil. Do you want to have no fear of authority? Do what is good, and you will have praise from the same. For it is a minister of God to you for good. But if you do what is evil, be afraid, for it does not bear the sword for nothing. For it is a minister of God, an avenger who brings wrath upon the one who practices evil. Wherefore it is necessary to be in subjection, not only because of wrath, but also for conscience' sake. For because of this you also pay taxes, for rulers are servants of God, devoting themselves to this very thing. Render to all what is due them. Tax to whom tax is due, custom to whom custom, fear to whom fear, honor to whom honor. Owe nothing to anyone except to love one another, for he who loves his neighbor has fulfilled the law. For this, you shall not commit adultery, you shall not murder, you shall not steal, you shall not covet. And if there is any other commandment, it is summed up in this saying, you shall love your neighbor as yourself. Love does no wrong to a neighbor. Love, therefore, is the fulfillment of the law. And this do, knowing the time, that it is already the hour for you to awaken from sleep. For now, salvation is nearer to us than when we believed. The night is almost gone, and the day is at hand. Let us therefore lay aside the deeds of darkness and put on the armor of light. Let us behave properly as in the day, not in carousing and drunkenness, not in sexual promiscuity and sensuality, not in strife and jealousy, but put on the Lord Jesus Christ and make no provision for the flesh in regard to its lusts. Romans chapter 14. Now accept the one who is weak in faith, but not for the purpose of passing judgment on his opinions. One man has faith that he may eat all things, but he who is weak eats vegetables only. Let not him who eats regard with contempt him who does not eat, and let not him who does not eat judge him who eats, for God has accepted him. Who are you to judge the servant of another? To his own master he stands or falls, and stand he will, for the Lord is able to make him stand. One man regards one day above another, another regards every day alike. Let each man be fully convinced in his own mind. He who observes the day observes it for the Lord, and he who eats does so for the Lord. For he gives thanks to God, and he who eats not for the Lord he does not eat, and gives thanks to God. For not one of us lives for himself, and not one dies for himself. For if we live, we live for the Lord, or if we die, we die for the Lord. Therefore, whether we live or die, we are the Lord's. For to this end Christ died and lived again, that he might be Lord both of the dead and of the living. But you, why do you judge your brother? Or you again, why do you regard your brother with contempt? For we shall all stand before the judgment seat of God. For it is written, As I live, says the Lord, every knee shall bow to me, and every tongue shall give praise to God. So then, each one of us shall give account of himself to God. Therefore, let us not judge one another any more, but rather determine this, not to put an obstacle or a stumbling block in a brother's way. I know and am convinced in the Lord Jesus that nothing is unclean in itself. But to him who thinks anything to be unclean, to him it is unclean. For if because of food your brother is hurt, you are no longer walking according to love. Do not destroy with your food him for whom Christ died. Therefore, do not let what is for you a good thing be spoken of as evil. For the kingdom of God is not eating and drinking, but righteousness and peace and joy in the Holy Spirit. For he who in this way serves Christ is acceptable to God and approved by men. So then, let us pursue the things which make for peace and the building up of one another. Do not tear down the work of God for the sake of food. All things indeed are clean, but they are evil for the man who eats and gives offense. It is good not to eat meat or to drink wine or to do anything by which your brother stumbles. The faith which you have as your own conviction before God. Happy is he who does not condemn himself in what he approves. But he who doubts is condemned if he eats, because his eating is not from faith, and whatever is not from faith is sin. Romans chapter 15. Now we who are strong ought to bear the weaknesses of those without strength, and not just please ourselves. Let each of us please his neighbor for his good to his edification. For even Christ did not please himself, but as it is written, the reproaches of those who reproached thee fell upon me. For whatever was written in earlier times was written for our instruction, that through perseverance and the encouragement of the Scriptures we might have hope. Now may the God who gives perseverance and encouragement grant you to be of the same mind with one another according to Christ Jesus, that with one accord you may with one voice glorify the God and Father of our Lord Jesus Christ. Wherefore, accept one another, just as Christ also accepted us to the glory of God. For I say that Christ has become a servant to the circumcision on behalf of the truth of God to confirm the promises given to the fathers, and for the Gentiles to glorify God for his mercy. As it is written, Therefore I will give praise to thee among the Gentiles, and I will sing to thy name. And again he says, Rejoice, O Gentiles, with his people. And again, Praise the Lord, all you Gentiles, and let all the peoples praise him. And again Isaiah says, There shall come the root of Jesse, and he who arises to rule over the Gentiles, in him shall the Gentiles hope. Now may the God of hope fill you with all joy and peace in believing, that you may abound in hope by the power of the Holy Spirit. And concerning you, my brethren, I myself also am convinced that you yourselves are full of goodness, filled with all knowledge, and able also to admonish one another. But I have written very boldly to you on some points, so as to remind you again, because of the grace that was given me from God, to be a minister of Christ Jesus to the Gentiles, ministering as a priest the gospel of God, that my offering of the Gentiles might become acceptable, sanctified by the Holy Spirit. Therefore, in Christ Jesus, I have found reason for boasting in things pertaining to God. For I will not presume to speak of anything except what Christ has accomplished through me, resulting in the obedience of the Gentiles by word and deed, in the power of signs and wonders, in the power of the Spirit, so that from Jerusalem and round about as far as Illyricum, I have fully preached the gospel of Christ. And thus I aspire to preach the gospel, not where Christ was already named, that I might not build upon another man's foundation. But as it is written, they who had no news of him shall see, and they who have not heard shall understand. For this reason I have often been hindered from coming to you. But now, with no further place for me in these regions, and since I have had for many years a longing to come to you whenever I go to Spain, for I hope to see you in passing, and to be helped on my way there by you, when I have first enjoyed your company for a while, but now I am going to Jerusalem, serving the saints. For Macedonia and Achaia have been pleased to make a contribution for the poor among the saints in Jerusalem. Yes, they were pleased to do so, and they are indebted to them. For if the Gentiles have shared in their spiritual things, they are indebted to minister to them also in material things. Therefore, when I have finished this and have put my seal on this fruit of theirs, I will go on by way of you to Spain. And I know that when I come to you, I will come in the fullness of the blessing of Christ. Now I urge you, brethren, by our Lord Jesus Christ and by the love of the Spirit, to strive together with me in your prayers to God for me, that I may be delivered from those who are disobedient in Judea, and that my service for Jerusalem may prove acceptable to the saints, so that I may come to you in joy by the will of God, and find refreshing rest in your company. Now the God of peace be with you all. Amen. Romans chapter 16. I commend to you our sister Phoebe, who is a servant of the church which is at Cenchrea, that you receive her in the Lord in a manner worthy of the saints, and that you help her in whatever matter she may have need of you. For she herself has also been a helper of many, and of myself as well. Greet Prisca and Aquila, my fellow workers in Christ Jesus, who for my life risk their own necks, to whom not only do I give thanks, but also all the churches of the Gentiles. Also, greet the church that is in their house. Greet Epaphroditus, my beloved, who is the first convert to Christ from Asia. Greet Mary, who has worked hard for you. Greet Andronicus and Junius, my kinsmen, and my fellow prisoners, who are outstanding among the apostles who also were in Christ before me. Greet Ampliatus, my beloved in the Lord. Greet Urbanus, our fellow worker in Christ, and Stachys, my beloved. Greet Apelles, the approved in Christ. Greet those who are of the household of Aristobulus. Greet Herodian, my kinsman. Greet those of the household of Narcissus, who are in the Lord. Greet Tryphena and Tryphosa, workers in the Lord. Greet Persis, the beloved, who has worked hard in the Lord. Greet Rufus, a choice man in the Lord, also his mother and mine. Greet Asyncritus, Phlegon, Hermes, Patrobas, Hermas, and the brethren with them. Greet Philologus and Julia, Nureus and his sister, and Olympus, and all the saints who are with them. Greet one another with a holy kiss. All the churches of Christ greet you. Now I urge you, brethren, keep your eye on those who cause dissensions and hindrances contrary to the teaching which you learned, and turn away from them. For such men are slaves not of our Lord Christ, but of their own appetites, and by their smooth and flattering speech they deceive the hearts of the unsuspecting. For the report of your obedience has reached to all. Therefore I am rejoicing over you. But I want you to be wise in what is good and innocent in what is evil. And the God of peace will soon crush Satan under your feet. The grace of our Lord Jesus be with you. Timothy, my fellow worker, greets you, and so do Lucius and Jason, and Sosipater, my kinsman. I, Tertius, who write this letter, greet you in the Lord. Gaius, host to me and to the whole church, greets you. Erastus, the city treasurer, greets you, and Quartus, the brother. Now to him who is able to establish you, according to my gospel, and the preaching of Jesus Christ, according to the revelation of the mystery which has been kept secret for long ages past, but now is manifested, and by the scriptures of the prophets, according to the commandment of the eternal God, has been made known to all nations, leading to obedience of faith. To the only wise God, through Jesus Christ, to whom be the glory forever. Amen. The First Epistle of Paul to the Corinthians, Chapter 1. Paul, called as an apostle of Jesus Christ by the will of God, and Sosthenes our brother, to the church of God which is at Corinth, to those who have been sanctified in Christ Jesus, saints by calling, with all who in every place call upon the name of our Lord Jesus Christ, their Lord and ours. Grace to you, and peace from God our Father and the Lord Jesus Christ. I thank my God always concerning you, for the grace of God which was given you in Christ Jesus, that in everything you were enriched in him, in all speech and all knowledge, even as the testimony concerning Christ was confirmed in you, so that you are not lacking in any gift, awaiting eagerly the revelation of our Lord Jesus Christ, who shall also confirm you to the end, blameless in the day of our Lord Jesus Christ. God is faithful, through whom you were called into fellowship with his Son, Jesus Christ, our Lord. Now I exhort you, brethren, by the name of our Lord Jesus Christ, that you all agree, and there be no divisions among you, but you be made complete in the same mind and in the same judgment. For I have been informed concerning you, my brethren, by Chloe's people, that there are quarrels among you. Now I mean this, that each one of you is saying, I am of Paul, and I am of Apollos, and I of Cephas, and I of Christ. Has Christ been divided? Paul was not crucified for you, was he? Or were you baptized in the name of Paul? I thank God that I baptized none of you, except Crispus and Gaius, that no man should say you were baptized in my name. Now I did baptize also the household of Stephanas. Beyond that, I do not know whether I baptized any other, for Christ did not send me to baptize, but to preach the gospel, not in cleverness of speech, that the cross of Christ should not be made void. For the word of the cross is to those who are perishing foolishness. But to us who are being saved, it is the power of God. For it is written, I will destroy the wisdom of the wise, and the cleverness of the clever I will set aside. Where is the wise man? Where is the scribe? Where is the debater of this age? Has not God made foolish the wisdom of the world? For since in the wisdom of God, the world through its wisdom did not come to know God, God was well pleased through the foolishness of the message preached to save those who believe. For indeed Jews ask for signs, and Greeks search for wisdom. But we preach Christ crucified, to Jews a stumbling block, and to Gentiles foolishness. But to those who are the called, both Jews and Greeks, Christ the power of God and the wisdom of God. Because the foolishness of God is wiser than men, and the weakness of God is stronger than men. For consider your call, brethren.

who became to us wisdom from God, and righteousness, and sanctification, and redemption, that just as it is written, let him who boasts, boast in the Lord. 1 Corinthians chapter 2. And when I came to you, brethren, I did not come with superiority of speech or of wisdom, proclaiming to you the testimony of God. For I determined to know nothing among you except Jesus Christ and him crucified. And I was with you in weakness and in fear and in much trembling. And my message and my preaching were not in persuasive words of wisdom, but in demonstration of the Spirit and of power, that your faith should not rest on the wisdom of men, but on the power of God. Yet we do speak wisdom among those who are mature, a wisdom, however, not of this age, nor of the rulers of this age, who are passing away. But we speak God's wisdom in a mystery, the hidden wisdom which God predestined before the ages to our glory, the wisdom which none of the rulers of this age has understood. For if they had understood it, they would not have crucified the Lord of glory. But just as it is written, things which eye has not seen, and ear has not heard, and which have not entered the heart of man, all that God has prepared for those who love him. For to us God revealed them through the Spirit. For the Spirit searches all things, even the depths of God. For who among men knows the thoughts of a man, except the spirit of the man which is in him? Even so, the thoughts of God no one knows, except the Spirit of God. Now we have received not the spirit of the world, but the Spirit who is from God, that we might know the things freely given to us by God, which things we also speak, not in words taught by human wisdom, but in those taught by the Spirit, combining spiritual thoughts with spiritual words. But a natural man does not accept the things of the Spirit of God, for they are foolishness to him, and he cannot understand them, because they are spiritually appraised. But he who is spiritual appraises all things, yet he himself is appraised by no man. For who has known the mind of the Lord, that he should instruct him? But we have the mind of Christ. 1 Corinthians chapter 3. And I, brethren, could not speak to you as to spiritual men, but as to men of flesh, as to babes in Christ. I gave you milk to drink, not solid food, for you were not yet able to receive it. Indeed, even now you are not yet able, for you are still fleshly. For since there is jealousy and strife among you, are you not fleshly, and are you not walking like mere men? For when one says, I am of Paul, and another, I am of Apollos, are you not mere men? What then is Apollos, and what is Paul? Servants through whom you believed, even as the Lord gave opportunity to each one. I planted, Apollos watered, but God was causing the growth. So then neither the one who plants nor the one who waters is anything, but God who causes the growth. Now he who plants and he who waters are one, but each will receive his own reward according to his own labor. For we are God's fellow workers, you are God's field, God's building. According to the grace of God which was given to me as a wise master builder, I laid a foundation, and another is building upon it. But let each man be careful how he builds upon it, for no man can lay a foundation other than the one which is laid, which is Jesus Christ. Now if any man builds upon the foundation with gold, silver, precious stones, wood, hay, straw, each man's work will become evident, for the day will show it, because it is to be revealed with fire, and the fire itself will test the quality of each man's work.

0: If any man's work which he has built upon it remains, he shall receive a reward. If any man's work is burned up, he shall suffer loss, but he himself shall be saved, yet so as through fire. Do you not know that you are a temple of God, and that the Spirit of God dwells in you? If any man destroys the temple of God, God will destroy him, for the temple of God is holy, and that is what you are. Let no man deceive himself. If any man among you thinks that he is wise in this age, let him become foolish that he may become wise. For the wisdom of this world is foolishness before God. For it is written, He is the one who catches the wise in their craftiness. And again, the Lord knows the reasonings of the wise, that they are useless. So then, let no one boast in men, for all things belong to you, whether Paul or Apollos or Cephas or the world or life or death or things present or things to come, all things belong to you. And you belong to Christ, and Christ belongs to God. 1 Corinthians chapter 4. Let a man regard us in this manner, as servants of Christ, and stewards of the mysteries of God. In this case, moreover, it is required of stewards that one be found trustworthy. But to me, it is a very small thing that I should be examined by you, or by any human court. In fact, I do not even examine myself. I am conscious of nothing against myself, yet I am not by this acquitted, but the one who examines me is the Lord. Therefore, do not go on passing judgment before the time, but wait until the Lord comes, who will both bring to light the things hidden in the darkness and disclose the motives of men's hearts, and then each man's praise will come to him from God. Now these things, brethren, I have figuratively applied to myself and Apollos for your sakes, that in us you might learn not to exceed what is written, in order that no one of you might become arrogant in behalf of one against the other. For who regards you as superior? And what do you have that you did not receive? But if you did receive it, why do you boast as if you had not received it? You are already filled. You have already become rich. You have become kings without us. And would indeed that you had become kings so that we also might reign with you. For I think God has exhibited us apostles last of all as men condemned to death, because we have become a spectacle to the world, both to angels and to men. We are fools for Christ's sake, but you are prudent in Christ. We are weak, but you are strong. You are distinguished, but we are without honor. To this present hour we are both hungry and thirsty, and are poorly clothed, and are roughly treated, and are homeless. And we toil, working with our own hands. When we are reviled, we bless. When we are persecuted, we endure. When we are slandered, we try to conciliate. We have become as the scum of the world, the dregs of all things, even until now. I do not write these things to shame you, but to admonish you as my beloved children. For if you were to have countless tutors in Christ, yet you would not have many fathers. For in Christ Jesus I became your father through the gospel. I exhort you, therefore, be imitators of me. For this reason I have sent to you Timothy, who is my beloved and faithful child in the Lord, and he will remind you of my ways which are in Christ, just as I teach everywhere in every church. Now some have become arrogant, as though I were not coming to you. But I will come to you soon, if the Lord wills, and I shall find out not the words of those who are arrogant, but their power. For the kingdom of God does not consist in words, but in power. What do you desire? Shall I come to you with a rod, or with love and a spirit of gentleness? 1 Corinthians chapter 5. It is actually reported that there is immorality among you, and immorality of such a kind as does not exist even among the Gentiles, that someone has his father's wife. And you have become arrogant, and have not mourned instead, in order that the one who had done this deed might be removed from your midst. For I, on my part, though absent in body but present in spirit, have already judged him who has so committed this, as though I were present. In the name of our Lord Jesus, when you are assembled, and I with you in spirit, with the power of our Lord Jesus, I have decided to deliver such a one to Satan for the destruction of his flesh, that his spirit may be saved in the day of the Lord Jesus. Your boasting is not good. Do you not know that a little leaven leavens the whole lump of dough? Clean out the old leaven, that you may be a new lump, just as you are in fact unleavened. For Christ our Passover also has been sacrificed. Let us therefore celebrate the feast, not with old leaven, nor with the leaven of malice and wickedness, but with the unleavened bread of sincerity and truth. I wrote you in my letter not to associate with immoral people. I did not at all mean with the immoral people of this world, or with the covetous and swindlers, or with idolaters, for then you would have to go out of the world. But actually I wrote to you not to associate with any so-called brother, if he should be an immoral person, or covetous, or an idolater, or a reviler, or a drunkard, or a swindler, not even to eat with such a one. For what have I to do with judging outsiders? Do you not judge those who are within the church? But those who are outside, God judges. Remove the wicked man from among yourselves. 1 Corinthians chapter 6. Does any of you, when he has a case against his neighbor, dare to go to law before the unrighteous and not before the saints? Or do you not know that the saints will judge the world? And if the world is judged by you, are you not competent to constitute the smallest law courts? Do you not know that we shall judge angels? How much more matters of this life? If then you have law courts dealing with matters of this life, do you appoint them as judges who are of no account in the church? I say this to your shame. Is it so that there is not among you one wise man who will be able to decide between his brethren? But brother goes to law with brother, and that before unbelievers? Actually, then, it is already a defeat for you that you have lawsuits with one another. Why not rather be wronged? Why not rather be defrauded? On the contrary, you yourselves wrong and defraud, and that your brethren. Or do you not know that the unrighteous shall not inherit the kingdom of God? Do not be deceived, neither fornicators, nor idolaters, nor adulterers, nor effeminate, nor homosexuals, nor thieves, nor covetous, nor drunkards, nor revilers, nor swindlers shall inherit the kingdom of God. And such were some of you. But you were washed, but you were sanctified, but you were justified in the name of the Lord Jesus Christ and in the Spirit of our God. All things are lawful for me, but not all things are profitable. All things are lawful for me, but I will not be mastered by anything. Food is for the stomach, and the stomach is for food. But God will do away with both of them. Yet the body is not for immorality, but for the Lord, and the Lord is for the body. Now God has not only raised the Lord, but will also raise us up through his power. Do you not know that your bodies are members of Christ? Shall I then take away the members of Christ and make them members of a harlot? may it never be. Or do you not know that the one who joins himself to a harlot is one body with her? For he says, the two will become one flesh. But the one who joins himself to the Lord is one spirit with him. Flee immorality. Every other sin that a man commits is outside the body, but the immoral man sins against his own body. Or do you not know that your body is a temple of the Holy Spirit who is in you, whom you have from God, and that you are not your own? For you have been bought with a price. Therefore, glorify God in your body. 1 Corinthians chapter 7. Now concerning the things about which you wrote, it is good for a man not to touch a woman. But because of immoralities, let each man have his own wife, and let each woman have her own husband. Let the husband fulfill his duty to his wife, and likewise also the wife to her husband. The wife does not have authority over her own body, but the husband does, and likewise also the husband does not have authority over his own body, but the wife does. Stop depriving one another except by agreement for a time, that you may devote yourselves to prayer, and come together again lest Satan tempt you because of your lack of self-control. But this I say by way of concession, not of command. Yet I wish that all men were even as I myself am. However, each man has his own gift from God, one in this manner and another in that. But I say to the unmarried and to widows that it is good for them if they remain even as I. But if they do not have self-control, let them marry, for it is better to marry than to burn. But to the married I give instructions, not I, but the Lord, that the wife should not leave her husband. But if she does leave, let her remain unmarried, or else be reconciled to her husband, and that the husband should not send his wife away. But to the rest I say, not the Lord, that if any brother has a wife who is an unbeliever, and she consents to live with him, let him not send her away. And a woman who has an unbelieving husband, and he consents to live with her, let her not send her husband away. For the unbelieving husband is sanctified through his wife, and the unbelieving wife is sanctified through her believing husband. For otherwise your children are unclean, but now they are holy. Yet if the unbelieving one leaves, let him leave. The brother or the sister is not under bondage in such cases, but God has called us to peace. For how do you know, O wife, whether you will save your husband? Or how do you know, O husband, whether you will save your wife? Only as the Lord has assigned to each one, as God has called each, in this manner let him walk. And thus I direct in all the churches. Was any man called already circumcised? Let him not become uncircumcised. Has anyone been called in uncircumcision? Let him not be circumcised. Circumcision is nothing, and uncircumcision is nothing. But what matters is the keeping of the commandments of God. Let each man remain in that condition in which he was called. Were you called while a slave? Do not worry about it. But if you are able also to become free, rather do that. For he who was called in the Lord while a slave is the Lord's freedman. Likewise, he who was called while free is Christ's slave. You were bought with a price. Do not become slaves of men. Brethren, let each man remain with God in that condition in which he was called. Now, concerning virgins, I have no command of the Lord, but I give an opinion as one who by the mercy of the Lord is trustworthy. I think, then, that this is good in view of the present distress, that it is good for a man to remain as he is. Are you bound to a wife? Do not seek to be released. Are you released from a wife? Do not seek a wife. But if you should marry, you have not sinned. And if a virgin should marry, she has not sinned. Yet such will have trouble in this life, and I am trying to spare you. But this I say, brethren, the time has been shortened, so that from now on both those who have wives should be as though they had none, and those who weep as though they did not weep, and those who rejoice as though they did not rejoice, and those who buy as though they did not possess, and those who use the world as though they did not make full use of it. For the form of this world is passing by. But I want you to be free from concern. One who is unmarried is concerned about the things of the Lord, how he may please the Lord. But one who is married is concerned about the things of the world and how he may please his wife, and his interests are divided. And the woman who is unmarried and the virgin is concerned about the things of the Lord, that she may be holy both in body and spirit. But one who is married is concerned about the things of the world, how she may please her husband. And this I say for your own benefit, not to put a restraint upon you, but to promote what is seemly and to secure undistracted devotion to the Lord. But if any man thinks that he is acting unbecomingly toward his virgin daughter, if she should be of full age, and if it must be so, let him do what he wishes. He does not sin. Let them marry. But he who stands firm in his heart, being under no constraint, but has authority over his own will, and has decided this in his own heart, to keep his own virgin daughter, he will do well. So then both he who gives his own virgin daughter in marriage does well, and he who does not give her in marriage will do better. A wife is bound as long as her husband lives, but if her husband is dead, she is free to be married to whom she wishes, only in the Lord. But in my opinion, she is happier if she remains as she is, and I think that I also have the Spirit of God. 1 Corinthians chapter 8. Now concerning things sacrificed to idols, we know that we all have knowledge. Knowledge makes arrogant, but love edifies. If anyone supposes that he knows anything, he has not yet known as he ought to know. But if anyone loves God, he is known by him. Therefore, concerning the eating of things sacrificed to idols, we know that there is no such thing as an idol in the world, and that there is no God but one. For even if there are so-called gods, whether in heaven or on earth, as indeed there are many gods and many lords, yet for us there is but one God, the Father, from whom are all things, and we exist for him, and one Lord, Jesus Christ, through whom are all things, and we exist through him. However, not all men have this knowledge, but some, being accustomed to the idol until now, eat food as if it were sacrificed to an idol, and their conscience, being weak, is defiled. But food will not commend us to God. We are neither the worse if we do not eat, nor the better if we do eat. But take care, lest this liberty of yours somehow become a stumbling block to the weak. For if someone sees you, who have knowledge, dining in an idol's temple, will not his conscience, if he is weak, be strengthened to eat things sacrificed to idols? For through your knowledge, he who is weak is ruined, the brother for whose sake Christ died. And thus, by sinning against the brethren and wounding their conscience when it is weak, you sin against Christ. Therefore, if food causes my brother to stumble, I will never eat meat again, that I might not cause my brother to stumble. 1 Corinthians chapter 9. Am I not free? Am I not an apostle? Have I not seen Jesus our Lord? Are you not my work in the Lord? If to others I am not an apostle, at least I am to you, for you are the seal of my apostleship in the Lord. My defense to those who examine me is this: do we not have a right to eat and drink? Do we not have a right to take along a believing wife, even as the rest of the apostles and the brothers of the Lord and Cephas? Or do only Barnabas and I not have a right to refrain from working? Who at any time serves as a soldier at his own expense? Who plants a vineyard and does not eat the fruit of it? Or who tends a flock and does not use the milk of the flock? I am not speaking these things according to human judgment, am I? Or does not the law also say these things? For it is written in the law of Moses, "You shall not muzzle the ox while he is threshing." God is not concerned about oxen, is he? Or is he speaking altogether for our sake? Yes, for our sake it was written, because the plowman ought to plow in hope, and the thresher to thresh in hope of sharing the crops. If we sowed spiritual things in you, is it too much if we should reap material things from you? If others share the right over you, do we not more? Nevertheless, we did not use this might, but we endure all things that we may cause no hindrance to the gospel of Christ. Do you not know that those who perform sacred services eat the food of the temple, and those who attend regularly to the altar have their share with the altar? So also the Lord directed those who proclaim the gospel to get their living from the gospel. But I have used none of these things, and I am not writing these things that it may be done so in my case, for it would be better for me to die than to have any man make my boast an empty one. For if I preach the gospel, I have nothing to boast of, for I am under compulsion. For woe is me if I do not preach the gospel. For if I do this voluntarily, I have a reward. But if against my will, I have a stewardship entrusted to me. What then is my reward? That when I preach the gospel, I may offer the gospel without charge, so as not to make full use of my right in the gospel. For though I am free from all men, I have made myself a slave to all, that I might win the more. And to the Jews I became as a Jew, that I might win Jews. To those who are under the law, as under the law, though not being myself under the law, that I might win those who are under the law. To those who are without law, as without law, though not being without the law of God, but under the law of Christ, that I might win those who are without law. To the weak I became weak, that I might win the weak. I have become all things to all men, that I may by all means save some. And I do all things for the sake of the gospel, that I may become a fellow partaker of it. Do you not know that those who run in a race all run, but only one receives the prize? Run in such a way that you may win. And everyone who competes in the games exercises self-control in all things. They then do it to receive a perishable wreath, but we an imperishable. Therefore, I run in such a way as not without aim, I box in such a way as not beating the air, but I buffet my body and make it my slave, lest possibly, after I have preached to others, I myself should be disqualified. 1 Corinthians chapter 10. For I do not want you to be unaware, brethren, that our fathers were all under the cloud, and all passed through the sea, and all were baptized into Moses in the cloud and in the sea, and all ate the same spiritual food, and all drank the same spiritual drink, for they were drinking from a spiritual rock which followed them, and the rock was Christ. Nevertheless, with most of them, God was not well pleased, for they were laid low in the wilderness. Now these things happened as examples for us, that we should not crave evil things, as they also craved. And do not be idolaters, as some of them were. As it is written, the people sat down to eat and drink, and stood up to play. Nor let us act immorally, as some of them did, and 23,000 fell in one day. Nor let us try the Lord, as some of them did, and were destroyed by the serpents. Nor grumble, as some of them did, and were destroyed by the destroyer. Now these things happened to them as an example, and they were written for our instruction, upon whom the ends of the ages have come. Therefore let him who thinks he stands take heed, lest he fall. No temptation has overtaken you, but such as is common to men. And God is faithful, who will not allow you to be tempted beyond what you are able, but with the temptation will provide the way of escape also, that you may be able to endure it. Therefore, my beloved, flee from idolatry. I speak as to wise men. You judge what I say. Is not the cup of blessing which we bless a sharing in the blood of Christ? Is not the bread which we break a sharing in the body of Christ? Since there is one bread, we who are many are one body, for we all partake of the one bread. Look at the nation Israel. Are not those who eat the sacrifice sharers in the altar? What do I mean then? That a thing sacrificed to idols is anything, or that an idol is anything? No, but I say that the things which the Gentiles sacrifice, they sacrifice to demons and not to God, and I do not want you to become sharers in demons. You cannot drink the cup of the Lord and the cup of demons. You cannot partake of the table of the Lord and the table of demons. Or do we provoke the Lord to jealousy? We are not stronger than He, are we?
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1: Paul Tauchus pastors Cornerstone Community Church in Mayfield Heights, Ohio. And today we continue his series, Beloved of God, 1 John, and his message, Avoid the Sin That Leads to Death. Here's Paul Tauchus.
2: Let's open our Bibles together to the book of 1 John, chapter 5. 1 John 5. We're going to look at a couple tricky verses. A few more tricky verses in this book. We'll look at those together today and let the Lord teach us. 1 John 5, verse 16. If anyone sees his brother committing a sin not leading to death, he shall ask, and God will give him life. To those who commit sins that do not lead to death, there is sin that leads to death. I do not say that one should pray for that. All wrongdoing is sin, but there is sin that does not lead to death. So when you come to passages of Scripture that are a little bit obscure, a little difficult to understand, the principle that we learn together is to let Scripture interpret Scripture. And that's what we're going to do together. And so I want you to consider these verses under a larger umbrella, which we would refer to as the Heavenly Father's love for us and his commitment to sanctify us, that is, his commitment to make us holy in Jesus Christ. Because our Heavenly Father loves us too much to let us remain in sin unchallenged. Instead, he disciplines us. He corrects us toward the goal of training us to walk in righteousness. And repeatedly, we've been learning throughout the book of 1 John that one mark of a true Christian is growth in righteousness. That is, that there will not be perfection, but there will be progression. There will be growth. We will be becoming more and more like Christ, less in love with our sin, more in love with our Savior. For example, 1 John 3, verse 6 says, no one who abides in him, that is in Christ, keeps on sinning. No one who keeps on sinning has either seen him or known him. John is confronting there not the fact that you and I struggle with sins in our lives and we're tempted and we're seeking the Lord's help to overcome certain sins in our lives, but he is confronting the person who confesses to be a Christian and yet is living in sin. God loves us too much to let us remain in our sin unchallenged. So when we sin, God chastens us. He disciplines us when we stray. Sometimes the Heavenly Father's training process includes the involvement of fellow brothers and sisters who also love us too much to let us remain in sin unchallenged. And that really is John's point here in these verses this morning. The big idea is this: Christian love should bear fruit in the ministry of restoration. In other words, as John has been repeatedly telling us about how to love one another, he's presenting to us another way to love one another. And that is that we would be willing to confront one another when needed in order that we may grow in righteousness, in order that we may be led to restoration. So Christian love should bear fruit in the ministry of restoration. Look at verse 16. If anyone sees his brother committing, and that word committing is in the present tense, meaning that this is an ongoing habitual lifestyle. So if anyone sees his brother living in sin, He shall ask, and God will give him life. So he shall get involved for their sake, is the point there. And notice it says, if anyone. It doesn't say, if the pastors see someone living in sin, if the elders see someone committing habitual lifestyles of sin, or if the teachers or the counselors or whatever in the church see. No, if anyone. In other words, with knowledge comes responsibility. And as God shows us needs in each other's lives, we then have a responsibility to love one another. This one another ministry then, John says, requires two responses. Number one, we are to love sinning believers by praying for a repentant response to God's discipline. Notice John says, if you see your brother committing a sin, then you should pray. You should ask that God will give him life. You should ask that God will bring him to humble repentance to turn away from sin and follow righteousness. And as I said before, we're going to use scripture to interpret scripture. And so we really can't fully understand this portion of scripture without understanding our Heavenly Father's practice of loving discipline. So turn with me back to Hebrews 12. So just a few books to your left in your Bible to Hebrews 12. And here we have a theology of the Heavenly Father's discipline. And by the way, when I use the word discipline, and even when the writer of Hebrews is using it here in this passage, it is not always discipline that is corrective of a specific sin. It's speaking of a God's training program. Okay? What word do we get from the larger word discipline? Disciple comes from the same word. And so God has called us in Christ to be a follower of Christ, to be a disciple of Christ. And that means that the moment we got saved, we entered a training program to learn what it means to walk with Christ, to follow Christ. And we will not be complete with that training program until we see him face to face, according to chapter 3 and verse 1. When we shall see him, we shall be like him. So walk through this with me. Hebrews 12, verse 3. Consider him, that is Jesus, who's referred to in verse 2. Looking to Jesus, considering Jesus, who endured from sinners such hostility against himself, so that you may not grow weary or faint-hearted. Those two words together really are speaking of soul fatigue. Fatigue of the soul. Fatigue of the spirit. And so we're encouraged here, look to Jesus. Look to Jesus who endured much hostility against himself. Verse 4, in your struggle against sin, you have not yet resisted to the point of shedding your blood. And you have forgotten the exhortation that addresses you as sons. Or have you forgotten the exhortation that addresses you as sons? My son, do not regard lightly the discipline of the Lord, nor be weary when reproved by him. So here the writer quotes from the Old Testament book of Proverbs to remind us that discipline is evidence of the love of God for us. Okay, it's not either God loves us or he disciplines, but he disciplines us because he loves us. He has made a commitment to us in Christ, and he has begun a good work in us, and he will continue that work until the day we see Christ. And so our responsibility is to not become bitter against God when he is training us, when he is dealing with the struggles that we have in our lives, the character deficiencies, the sharp edges that need to be sanded off, and so on. We should be open to the Lord changing us, helping us to grow in him. Why? Because for the Lord disciplines, verse 6, the one he loves and chastises every son whom he receives. So God is committed to us as children in Christ to chastise us because he loves us. I mean, think of it. If it's true on the heavenly level, I mean, we certainly see how that's true on the earthly level as parents. Those of you who have kids, you discipline your children because you love them. In fact, the Bible says if you don't discipline them, that's evidence you don't really love them. You love yourself more than you love them. You love yourself more than you love the inconvenience of having to spend time correcting your children. God is never inconvenienced by us. He sees our sins. He sees our weaknesses. He sees our character deficiencies. And he says, I'm going to come alongside you and I'm going to train you that you might become more like Christ. It is for discipline, verse 7, that you have to endure. God is treating you as sons. For what son is there whom his father does not discipline? If you are left without discipline, in which all have participated, then you are illegitimate children and not sons. In other words, if a professing Christian is living in sin and God is not chastening them, that person ought to question the relationship they have with God. Because perhaps they are an illegitimate child of God, and that is, they profess to know Christ, but they do not possess Christ. Because God says he's committed to making us like his son. Besides this, verse 9, we have had earthly fathers who disciplined us, and we respected them. Shall we not much more be subject to the Father of spirits and live? For they disciplined us for a short time, as it seemed best to them. But he disciplines us for our good, that we may share his holiness. See that? God chastens us. He corrects us. He trains us. That's the full picture here. So that we may share his holiness. So I don't know how long you've known the Lord. Maybe you don't know Jesus yet. Maybe you've known him a few months. Maybe you've known him for 40 years. But I ask you the question, are you as holy today as God wants you to be? Well, if you say yes, then you could probably get up and leave now because, you know, this isn't the place for you. Because a church is a hospital for sinners, not a country club for flawless saints. Okay? Obviously, all of us have a lot of room to grow, to become holy, to become like Jesus. But then he gets down to reality, verse 11. We know how this feels, right? For the moment, all discipline seems painful rather than pleasant, but it later yields the peaceful fruit of righteousness to those who have been trained by it. When you are in the midst of God's training, when God is chastising you, when God is using the circumstances of life to reveal your character deficiencies, he is doing that because he loves you, and it is unpleasant for that time, but it yields a peaceful fruit of righteousness. To who? To those who have been trained by it. Yeah, you can talk about going to Planet Fitness every day, but if you never go, nothing will actually change, right? We can talk about being trained by God, but if we don't submit to the actual training program that he has designed for us, then we're not going to become as Christ wants us to become. So please understand the beautiful truth of this passage, that this is the Heavenly Father's commitment toward his sons, toward those who know him, toward those who are secure in their relationship in Christ. See, because the basis of our justification before God is the righteousness of Christ, not the righteousness of our own. Okay? Our sin can no longer affect our standing before God. If we are trusting in Christ, we are washed by the blood of the Lamb and we are secure in him. But that doesn't change the fact that when we sin, God cares about it. Because sin affects our relationship with him. It disturbs the father-son, father-daughter relationship that we have with God through Christ. And so God has adopted us into his family, and as one who has done that, he takes the long-range view of our training, and he says, a little pain is worth the production of fruit. And praise the Lord, he never abandons us in the midst of that training, process. His discipline, his correction is always good and is always administered with the goal of restoration. That's always his goal. Okay? God doesn't discipline us and then push us away from him. He draws us close and he corrects us. That's why early on, my wife and I decided we would never spank our children and then send them to their room. Because discipline draws close. Instead, we sent them to their room and then we went and disciplined them. So that restoration of the relationship was always the goal. We will correct what needs to be corrected. We will deal with what needs to be dealt with. But we're not going to deal with it in anger and pushing you away from us. We wanted there to be security in the relationship. That's how God works with us. He draws near. He says, I love you too much to let you continue in these ways. I'm going to correct you. And then as we yield to that, he then trains us to become like Christ. So punishment pushes people away. Discipline restores, draws near. Well, God loves us and he's working in our hearts and trying to do everything he can to accomplish that work of redemption, of sanctification in us. But there needs to be a willingness on our part to submit to the heavenly spankings. If we just get angry and run away from the heavenly spankings and become hardened in our hearts, we're not going to grow. We're not going to be trained the way that God wants us to be trained. So be encouraged. You should be encouraged by this passage of scripture that when we endure seasons of correction, they are painful, but they're only painful for the moment. Later, God brings beautiful fruit out of his discipline. The heart of God toward his sinning children is to restore them to new, closer levels of fellowship with him. So we should have that heart of submission and yielding to the Lord. Now, I went through all of that because of what John is telling us to do in relation to when we see one another sin. Because we ought to have the same heart toward one another that God has toward us when he corrects us, when he chastens us, when he disciplines us, when he trains us. We should have that same heart toward one another. Turn to Galatians chapter 6. Because as I said before, God intends the church to look more like a hospital for failing sinners than a country club for flawless saints. We are saved by the blood of Christ and forgiven, and yet we continue to wrestle with the flesh, the world, the flesh, and the devil. And therefore, we need to be committed to love one another and loving one another in such a way that means there will be times when we need to gently come alongside one another and say, hey, let me help you. Let me help you be sanctified in the Lord. Look at Galatians 6 and verse 1. Brothers, beautiful first word that immediately puts it into the context of a spiritual family. Okay? Brothers, if anyone is caught in any transgression, you who are spiritual should restore him in a spirit of gentleness. Keep watch on yourself, lest you too be tempted. Bear one another's burdens, and so fulfill the law of Christ. For if anyone thinks he's something when he's nothing, he deceives himself. But let each one test his own work, and then his reason to boast will be in himself alone and not in his neighbor. For each will have to bear his own load. So look at the expectation is very clearly stated. We are to bear one another's burdens and thus fulfill the law of Christ. The burden in this context is the weight of sin. And so there's a brother who or a sister who is caught in sin, trapped, taken captive by sin. And our responsibility is to love them enough to come and help bear their burden of sin. Okay? We who are spiritual, that is, we have the Holy Spirit. We who are walking in the Spirit, we are walking in the way of the Lord, and God makes us aware of this need. We are to take the initiative to get involved in that brother's life or that sister's life. And yet we can't carry their sin burden for them, but we should carry it with them. Each one must carry his own load, it says in verse 5. I'm responsible for my sin, you're responsible for your sin, but there comes times in the Christian life where we need help from one another to help carry that weight of sin burden, to help overcome sin. So Paul's saying, you know, whatever help we give to one another, it is not that we remove personal responsibility. Because each person must bear his own load. And yet, notice again, the spirit of this whole ministry. It is done in keeping with the goal of restoration, always. Same as Hebrews 12. As God works in our lives, it's toward the goal of restoration. As God uses us to get involved in other people's lives, it's for the goal of restoration. That's always God's goal. So we can be reminded of wonderful truth like Romans 8:2, which says, the law of the Spirit of life in Christ Jesus has set you free from the law of sin and death. In Christ, we are set free, but we don't always walk in freedom, do we? Sometimes we put ourselves back in prison. Sometimes we're like Israel. You know, we want to go back to Egypt. And yet we are in Christ, we are free. So Paul's point here is that love grows from this heart of humility that understands that it's not that I am the super spiritual successful one and you are the one who is struggling and so I'm going to come and help you. What does it say? Keep watch on yourself lest you too be tempted. We are fellow strugglers on the road of the Christian life. We're fellow strugglers walking on sanctification road. And sometimes we trip and fall, and sometimes we take a wrong exit, and we need help getting back on track. And it's that spirit of brotherly love and restoration that God wants from us. You might say, well, that's not my business. It's not my business to get involved in another person's life. Well, if you are their brother or their sister in Christ, then there's a familial, a family obligation, Paul says. Well, I'm not a courageous person. I can't do stuff like that. God's not calling for courage here. He's calling for love. So let's be careful we don't use a lack of courage as an excuse for what is actually a lack of love. Obviously, we do this in the context of a relationship. You don't meet someone one time and then begin confronting them. Okay, please don't do that. We won't put you in our greeter ministry for sure. But here we're talking about relationships in the body of Christ. You know your brother, you know your sister, and hopefully you've gained some kind of relationship and credibility and respect, and you can love, because we all have blind spots. I have blind spots. You have blind spots, and we need help. Now, does this mean then that we should confront one another about every little offense or every little thing that annoys us? No, absolutely not. We are called to be long-suffering toward one another and to let love cover a multitude of sins. But if we get to the point where we observe a harmful pattern in a person's life, then John is saying we need to love one another enough to be committed to helping. In the context of these other passages of Scripture, that means graciously speaking the truth in love. But John says it also means praying. So when and if the Holy Spirit presses on you to have this kind of restorative, gentle ministry with someone, be sure to bathe it in prayer. Don't just dive in an angry moment in the flesh, because you'll do more damage than help. So John says, if anyone sees his brother committing a sin not leading to death, he shall ask, and God will give him life. To those who commit sins that do not lead to death. Now, the only sin that leads to death is a refusal to repent. And throughout this book, John's been saying, if that is the state of your heart, that you are so hard-hearted that you refuse to confess your sins to God, then that hard-heartedness is the one sin that will not be forgiven. Every other sin can be forgiven. Are we not thankful for that? Praise God. So, when you see a brother or sister in sin, making sinful choices, and this burdens your heart, what do you do? Do you gossip or do you pray? Do you harshly confront them in the spirit, or do you, in gentleness and prayer, come alongside them and say, brother, I love you. Sister, I love you. But can I

We unapologetically teach God's word and are striving to live it with his help. Question is, do we love one another this way? Well, this one another ministry requires another response. Number two, learn the relationship of sin to suffering and death. Notice it says there is sin that leads to death. I'm thankful that John didn't say there is a sin that leads to death or there is the sin that leads to death, because then we would spend our life trying to figure out what is that one thing and have I done it? He's taught us in the book that an unrepentant spirit, a hardness of heart that refuses to be honest with God, is the one sin that will not be forgiven. So he says there is sin that leads to death. I do not say that you should pray for that. So we shouldn't be praying for the death of someone who is living in sin. We should be praying for their repentance. We should be praying for their restoration. We should be praying for a softening of their heart to understand the kindness of God that will lead them to repentance. Then he says in verse 17, all wrongdoing is sin, but there is sin that does not lead to death. So let's think through the distinctions that really are important for us to understand concerning the relationship of sin to death. Number one, first distinction. Some death is the most severe discipline resulting from persistent, unrepentant sin. Some death, John says, some death is the most severe discipline resulting from persistent, unrepentant sin. Now, the Old Testament contains a number of examples of this, where God suddenly takes a person's life, and it's quite shocking. And it's caused by their sin. For example, Nadab and Abihu, the sons of Aaron, who were struck dead by God because they offered strange fire on the altar. Or Korah, who was swallowed by an earthquake because he led a rebellion against Moses. Or Achan, who was stoned with his family. Or Uzzah, who touched the Ark of the Covenant and was struck dead. You have some of these examples of God acting very severely. And so you might be tempted to say, well, that was the God of the Old Testament. The God of the New Testament doesn't treat people that way. Well, here we are in the book of 1 John, and we're being warned about sin that leads to death. So let's remember that all sin can be forgiven except one, which is the persistent refusal to repent. That is the sin leading to death. So I believe that in the context of everything we've looked at so far, that it's best to understand a sin leading to death as being the ultimate form of God's discipline upon one of his children. The immediate context is such that we're talking about believers, and John is reassuring us to be confident as we come to the Lord in prayer according to his will. And so he instructs us here to pray for a believer who is caught in a pattern of sin, that God would give him life, that God would lead him to repentance. So we should pray for the Lord to convict and to lead us to repentance. Why? Because we want to experience the vibrancy of fellowship with him. But it is possible that a believer can become so hardened in sin that they will not respond to God's chastening, and the ultimate discipline is for God to end their life and take them home to heaven prematurely for the sake of the testimony of his name and the harm they may be causing to others. This is a wake-up call. This is a very sober passage of Scripture. There are New Testament examples of God acting severely like this. For example, Acts 5, Ananias and Sapphira, who deceived the apostles, struck dead within 3 hours of each other. Or in 1 Corinthians 5, you have a believer who is being disciplined by the church because of sins of incest, and that believer, it is hoped, will repent of sin

0: And yet the apostle says that if this unrepentant man does not turn to the Lord, then he is turned over to Satan for the destruction of his flesh so that his spirit may be saved. Then there's 1 Corinthians 11. It talks about abusing the Lord's Supper. I mean, the Christians in the city of Corinth were keeping the hospitals and funeral homes in business. Paul says that there were believers who refused to repent of their sin. And they were sick or they were dead. So these are all examples that I'm bringing to your attention, not to strike fear into you in some kind of way, but just to help you to understand that God is so patient with us. He's so exceedingly long-suffering, and yet his patience has an end with us. He wants us to be walking in obedience. And so when this sin that leads to death occurs, it is the ultimate act of his chastening hand. That seems to me to be the best way to understand this sin that leads to death. Second distinction you need to understand is that all death results from original sin. All death comes from original sin. What is original sin? Adam and Eve sinning against God in the garden when God said, "If you eat of this tree, you will surely die." They ate of the tree. Death began. Romans 5:12 says that sin and death spread to all of us, for in Adam we all sinned. Adam being the representative of the human race. Romans 6:23 says the wages of sin is death. So, biblically speaking, all sin is mortal, okay? And all sin leads eventually to death. So in the rare event that we realize, that we may be tempted to realize that a person's death is a result of divine judgment upon them, I believe that we should really humbly resist casting judgment. If that looks to be the case, it ought to be a sober wake-up call for us. But never can we be the ones to execute final judgment in some kind of way, conclusion in our lives. Only God knows. So all death, even our future death, if Jesus doesn't come back soon, will be the result of sin, original sin. We are all headed to the grave at some point. And yet, death is a defeated enemy. There's hope in Christ, okay? So we ought not to be gripped by a fear of death because Christ has defeated death. So some death is the most severe discipline of the Lord. All death results from original sin. Thirdly, though, please and especially understand this third distinction. Not all death is a divine chastisement for individual sin. And we could even say not all suffering, not all sickness. I have been teaching you this for 8 years now, and I cannot stress it enough because of the way that some Christians have really gotten messed up in their theology of suffering and have caused great damage and hurt to other people who are suffering. Suffering and death are not necessarily connected to individual sin. Okay, all suffering and death is in our world because of original sin. We live in a fallen, broken world, but not all suffering and not all sickness and not all death even is directly connected to someone's individual choices. That was the faulty theology of Job's three so-called friends. The only thing those friends did right is they came and they sat with Job 7 days of silence. When they opened their mouth, everything was a mess. Everything was a mess. When they opened their mouth, they revealed their faulty theology, which is that God only brings pain and suffering into people who are in sin. Simply not true. Jesus says we will suffer in this world. We live in a fallen world where everything is broken. Perhaps some of you are like our family, and we have disabilities in our family. Perhaps you have struggles physically, you have sickness, you have diseases. Perhaps even like me, you have unexplained seasons of depression that come and go. tied to nothing that you can understand. Nothing that you can nail to the wall and say, that's it. There are physical, mental, emotional struggles that we experience in this life because we are fallen creatures. And every part of our being has been impacted, affected by sin. But praise God, we have hope in Christ. He is the one who gives us all that we need to endure. And so we can rejoice, like Peter says, that when we are in the midst of trials, we can rejoice because through that fire, God is sanctifying us. He's making us more holy. I believe also that God uses suffering to nudge us to look to the future. Get our eyes off of this temporal life. As it says in Romans 8, Paul says, I consider that the sufferings of this present time are not worth comparing with the glory that is to be revealed to us. Please understand this. The Bible nowhere, nowhere, nowhere teaches or promises that Christians will be exempt from pain, suffering, disease, or death. Nowhere. But what it does promise us is that whenever we are going through those periods of time in our life, we have a Heavenly Father who will care for us. He will use it to make us more like Jesus. We have the presence of the Holy Spirit. We have a Savior who has said, I will never leave you nor forsake you. That's what we have that the world doesn't have. And we ought to praise God for that. So what is the purpose of today's scripture? Why did the Holy Spirit include such strange wordings in the Bible to force us into other parts of the Word of God to understand God's love for us and also to compel us or to impel us to walk in obedience to Him, to cause us to look to the spiritual well-being of others? If we see a brother or sister who's trapped in sin, it's our responsibility to lovingly come into their life and say, can I help you? That's not just the pastor's job. That's not just the elder's job. If you see it, it's your job. Do you love others enough to graciously minister the word to their heart? And also, I believe this passage is a warning to us that all of us are susceptible to self-deception. So we need other people to speak truth into our lives. So not only do we need the courage of love to speak to one another, but we need humility to receive correction from others who love us enough. And I'm thankful for the people God has put into my life. I may not necessarily respond right away the way that I should, but I'm thankful in retrospect for people that God has put into my life to say, Paul, you know, maybe there's something you're just not seeing. Can I help you? Can I pray with you? Can I pray for you? That's the kind of loving ministry we need to have to one another. So stay close to the Lord through ongoing confession, repentance, cleansing, and go back to this promise over and over and over in 1 John 1:9. If we confess our sins, He is faithful and just to forgive us our sins and to cleanse us from all unrighteousness. You can go directly to God and confess your sins because you have a high priest, the Lord Jesus, who will forgive. Father, thank you for this passage of scripture, even though it's a hard one to understand and perhaps even harder to apply. But Father, I pray that you would fill our hearts with a great sense of sensitivity and love toward one another. Lord, that we will have this gracious ministry of prayer in each other's lives, that we would commit ourselves to praying for one another, that we may make progress in sanctification. And Lord, when you make us aware of brothers or sisters who need extra help walking down Sanctification Road or climbing a mountain or walking through a hard valley. Give us the love that says you're not alone. I'm going to do this with you. Bless our church, Lord, as we obey your word. In Christ's name, amen.
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I'm Spencer Dahlke, joining you now for the next few hours and overnight with more music and programming on the way to offer you strength for your journey. 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We'll be joining Pastor Tom Scheck for morning and night classes as he continues on with this series in Exodus with his message tonight, Called by Fire. So join us for it shortly as we turn next to Casting Crowns singing Stained Glass Masquerade.

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2: Mike Johnny pastors Kings Harbor Church in Torrance, California. And today we continue his series, Exodus. But there will be a guest speaker today, Tom Scheck, and his message, Called by Fire. Here's Tom Scheck.
3: I feel and I sense in my spirit this heaviness. And not like a life heaviness, but a deep, deep heaviness. And the Lord reminded me of Elijah. And when Elijah went to Mount Carmel and he killed all the prophets of Baal, and then Ahab tells Jezebel, he bolts. And then he just becomes exhausted and he falls out and he says, God, I just want to die. I'm talking about that type of heaviness, this deep angst and depression of this heaviness. He fell asleep and he woke up and there was this jar of water and then this bread. And he ate it. And it sustained him for 40 days. And then because God said to him, arise and eat. I want to encourage you, if you're here today and you're feeling this deep, deep heaviness, that whether it's depression, anxiety, whatever it is, that this is a safe place to just turn it over to God. And God is here, not only as a living water, but as a bread of life to comfort you and to sustain you through it. Amen? We're going to get into God's word. We'll be in Exodus 3 all the way through 4:17. All right, so we're in Exodus. Exodus means the way out, and the overall theme is God's redemption, not only for Israel, but as it will continue on, and ultimately culminating in Christ and our freedom as well. And we'll discover how God delivers Israel from slavery, and ultimately will call him and his people, and he'll lead them, As we read, as we continue, we know what happens. I mean, spoiler alert, yeah, they mess it up. And rather than a short trip into the promised land, they wander for 40 years. But that, nonetheless, God is committed to his people and to walk them. So last week, we read through chapter 2, and we ended up with Exodus 2:24, and that God heard Israel cry for help, and he also saw them, and he knew them. Just thinking about all that God not only has done, but what he wants to show us today. So, again, our scripture is going to be from Exodus 3 through 4:17, and our main idea is this. God uses improbable people to accomplish his redemptive plan and reveal his kingdom. Our table of contents is this. Verses 1 through 10, we're going to see an encounter, a call, and a promise. Verses 11 through 22, a commitment and a commission. And then in chapter 4, 1 through 17, the confirmation. So if you have your Bibles, open them up. I'm going to be reading from the CSV. God is hearing Israel's cry. Meanwhile, this is what Moses is doing. Moses was shepherding the flock of his father-in-law, Jethro, the priest of Midian. He led the flock to the far side, which is the west side of the wilderness, and he came to Horeb, the mountain of God. Then the angel of the Lord appeared to him in a flame of fire within a bush. And as Moses looked, he saw that the bush was on fire, but not consumed. So Moses thought, I must go over and look at this remarkable sight. Why isn't this bush burning up? When the Lord saw that he had gone over to look, God called out to him from the bush, Moses, Moses. Here am I, he answered. Do not come closer. Remove the sandals from your feet, for the place where you're standing is holy ground. And then he continued, I am the God of your father, the God of Abraham, the God of Isaac, the God of Jacob. So This is going to be a continuing, like, covenantal theme as we read through 3 and into 4. And it was mentioned, even at the end of chapter 2, that God is, because he's a God of covenant, that he is always going to be with us because he is our Father. And what he's saying to Moses is, look, I've made a covenant with your fathers and your forefathers, and I will continue with that covenant. Moses hid his face because he was afraid to look. And the Lord said, I have observed the misery of my people in Egypt, and I have heard them crying out because of their oppressors. I know about their sufferings, and I have come down to rescue them from the power of the Egyptians and to bring them into that land, into a land that is good and spacious, a land that flows with milk and honey. Sorry, I'm reading the CSV, but my head is stuck in the King James, so I jumped over some words. The territory of the Canaanites, Hittites, Amorites, Perizzites, Hivites, Jebusites, mosquito bites, all the ites. And so here it is again. So because the Israelites' cry for help has come to me, I have also seen the way the Egyptians are oppressing them. Therefore, go, I'm sending you to Pharaoh, so that he may that you may lead my people, the Israelites, out of Egypt. So apparently Moses is building his resume here. He goes from Hebrew turned Egyptian, turned exile, turned outcast, and now he's a shepherd, shepherding sheep. But God is preparing him because he's going to transition him from shepherding sheep to shepherding God's people. And so Mount Horeb is, a lot of scholars believe that is the same as Mount Sinai. We'll get into that later in Exodus. Some really cool things happen. You know, it's set up, the Levitical priesthood is set up for worship and for sacrifice. But in Exodus 19, some crazy things are going to happen. So stay tuned. And then the angel of the Lord appears to him in this bush, and it catches his eye, and he's like, what the heck? Why isn't this burning up? I'm like, yeah. I don't know if you guys have ever had an experience like a burning bush or something that God uses ordinary things to reveal how extraordinary he is, but he doesn't. And even if he doesn't do that for you, that's okay, because God is good. He is. So again, burning bush, ordinary things, extraordinary God. As we get to Exodus 7, we'll see that God's exercising authority over all creation, and that's super cool and crazy. So God calls out of the angel of the Lord calls and says, Moses, Moses. A lot of people think that this is a theophany, which is a manifestation of God, or an appearance of God, a physical appearance of God. But he calls and he says, Moses, Moses, just like he called Adam, Noah, Abraham, Isaac, Jacob. He's saying, Moses, Moses. Moses' response is, here am I. Thank you, God, for that. But he says, you're on holy ground. So just, it wasn't that mountain that was holy. It was God's presence on the mountain made it holy. Wherever the presence of the Lord is, it is holy ground. Remember that song, I'm Standing on Holy Ground? Love it. And so what he does, he calls out and he says, hey, I'm the God of your fathers, and I'm coming, and I'm gonna fulfill this plan that I gave them. So he heard, he knew, as we read, he's getting ready to intervene and to rescue them and bring them into this promised land. And then God says to Moses, so as we read this, we're like, there's a lot to break down, and I wish we had some time just to sit in this and to unpack it. But just understand that what God is doing is reiterating what and unpacking what he did in chapter 2, that God heard and saw the oppression, then he's getting ready to deliver him. And not only deliver him, but he's going to bring him into this really cool, open, awesome space that they can just be fruitful and multiply as he has spoken and promised that they would do. So then he says, I'm sending you to lead my people out of Egypt. Now, this is a really cool moment and defining moment with Israel, because God starts to set himself up as a God who's intervening on behalf and rescuing his people. But that's what God does. He intervenes and he rescues his people and on behalf of his people. So, side note, just to understand that the correlation is, as followers of Jesus, like the children of Israel, we're going to have hardship. We're going to go through some stuff. We're going to feel oppressed. We're going to feel enslaved. We're going to feel like, man, I just can't get it. Even what we were talking about earlier, just about the freedom and like Elisha. And we may even wonder, does God even see me and does he even care? But I want to encourage you that God knows exactly what you're going through. I want to encourage you to open up to the Lord. Open your heart up and let him come in and walk the corridors of your heart. Because where his presence is, there's liberty and there's freedom that can only come from him. So again, God sees you, he hears you, he's with you, and he's here to rescue. He rescues us ultimately with Jesus. We'll get to that. But for right now, if you're going through something, he's here to rescue you. So like Psalm 125 says, I lift up my eyes to the hill, from whence comes my help. My help comes from the Lord. I love the fact that God doesn't sleep. He didn't slumber. That when we're sleeping, he's working. And then he's always working on our behalf. And that he is a God of compassion. Can I get an amen to that? A God of compassion and who receives us. All right. One word from the Lord can absolutely change your life. It can transform you. It can set you free. And it can just allow you to see this clarity from God to run hard for him. And so there's a saying that says, he may not come when you call him, but he's right on time. He may not come when you call him, but he's right on time. Looking at Israel and they're crying out. They were in captivity for 400 years. He may not come when you call him, but he's right on time because of what he had, not only for Israel, but ultimately what he has for us. And so our call, like Moses, to go and to lead people and to reveal God's kingdom may not be as dramatic as Moses, but the call is just as real. Matthew 28:18-20. Jesus came near and said to them, all authority has been given to me in heaven and on earth. Go therefore and make disciples of all nations, baptizing them in the name of the Father and the Son and the Holy Spirit, teaching them to observe everything I've commanded you. And remember, and how often we forget, I am always with you. That means all of our days, God is with us to the end of the age. So there's this thing called this gospel DNA. And it's broken down in here. Now, I love the fact that even before Jesus says to them, hey, all authority has been given to me, that when he first came to them, they all worshiped. I think worship is this heart and spirit tenderizer that we're sensitive to what God wants to say and what he wants to do. And so, man, I'd love to worship. And I love the fact that when we worship, that we invite not only the presence of God is here, but that we invite his presence in a way that we couldn't experience maybe individually, but it's collectively, and it's really cool. So I'll ask you some questions. Do we believe that Jesus has all authority? Yes. Are we willing to make disciples? Are we willing to be baptized if you haven't been? Are you willing to obey Jesus and help others do the same? And do we believe Jesus is always with us? Because if we believe those, then the call is real. And the call to obedience is, hey, we need to get after it. Anybody heard of Penn and Teller? He released this video, I don't know how long ago it was, but he is an avid atheist. But there's this video on YouTube that he's like, he's talking about evangelical Christians, and he's like, so somebody came up and gave him a Bible, and he said, he's just really cool, and he's like, thanks very much. There's a Gideon Bible or something. But this is what he said. He goes, if Christians really believe that Jesus came, that he died for our sins, that he gives us eternal life, and without him, we'll be separated. Why aren't they out there telling people? He's like, I don't get it. And the correlation was that if I had some information that was vital to people, that if they didn't do it, that it was gonna go really bad and they would die, he goes, I wouldn't hesitate at all. So this gospel DNA of what God's called us to be, and part of that, one of our values and pillars is to reveal the kingdom, is who we are. It's who we are as a people. It's who we are as a church. And the call, just like Moses, to go is the same call that we have. Exodus 3:11-22. But Moses asked God, who am I that I should go to Pharaoh and that I should bring the Israelites out of Egypt? He answered, I will certainly be with you. This will be a sign to you that I am the one who sent you. When you bring the people out of Egypt, you will worship at this mountain. Then Moses asked God, if I go to the Israelites and say to them, the God of your ancestors has sent me to you, and they ask me, what's his name? What should I tell them? God replied to Moses, I am who I am. This is what you're to say to the Israelites. I am has sent me to you. God also said to Moses, say to the Israelites, the Lord, the God of your ancestors, the God of Abraham, the God of Isaac, the God of Jacob, has sent me to you. This is my name forever, and this is how I am to be remembered in every generation. Go and assemble the elders of Israel and say to them, the Lord, the God of your ancestors, the God of Abraham, Isaac, and Jacob has appeared to me and has said, I have paid close attention to you and to what has been done to you in Egypt. And I have promised you that I will bring you up out of the misery of Egypt and into the land of the Canaanites, Hittites, Amorites, Perizzites, Hivites, and the Jebusites, a land flowing with milk and honey. They will listen to what you say. Then you, along with the elders of Israel, must go to the king of Egypt and say to him, the Lord, the God of the Hebrews, has met with us. Now, please let us go on a three-day journey into the wilderness so that we may sacrifice to the Lord our God. Spoiler alert, they're not coming back. But I love the fact that they're rescued to go worship. I love it. However, I know that the king of Egypt will not allow you to go, even under the force of a strong hand. But when I stretch out my hand and strike Egypt with all the miracles that I'll perform after that, I will let you go. Foreshadowing again, Exodus chapter 7. And I will give these people such favor of the Egyptians that when you go, you will not go empty-handed. Each woman will ask her neighbor and any woman standing in her house for silver and gold jewelry, for gold jewelry and clothing, and you will put them on your sons and your daughters, so you will plunder the Egyptians. So it starts off with, so God's like, Moses, I'm going to send you. And the first thing that Moses said is, who am I that I should go to Egypt? And you know, it creates this tension because Moses understands what God wants to do, but then he says, oh, you're going to do it. And then all of his insecurities start to come to the fore of like, who am I to do this? Couldn't he just say, hey, God, can't you just go down? Why do you have to send me? Can't you go down to Pharaoh? If I had a dollar every time God asked me to do something and go somewhere, and I didn't, I'd have lots of dollars. But God says to him, I will be with you. And not only am I gonna be with you, here's a sign that's gonna happen. He said, I'm gonna bring them out. I will bring them out, and you will worship me on this mountain. Again, referring to Exodus 19. What an awesome God that he promised his presence. Not only that, but he promised his word. And he gave them a sign. So this dialogue of where God's going to take Moses and where we're going to end up at the end of this passage is this: these objections or these questions and ultimately these declarations from Moses to God. And it's all going to revolve around how Moses feels about what God's calling him to do and God's promises on what he will do. God says to Moses, go deliver him or go speak to Pharaoh. And this is what's going to happen. You will, and I will. And this is future facing. And I don't know about you, but there are times in which some future facing things that God has asked me to do can get a little tenuous. There can be some tension like, man, this is so far down the road. How's this going to happen? So as a parent, I'm thinking of Proverbs 22:6. It says, train up your child in the way that he should go. And when they get old, they will not depart from it. So that's this future facing promise that God has. But likewise with where he has Moses and the fact that, hey, what the heck's going on? So then Moses objects again. And the first one was inward with his insecurities. The second one's outward. It says, if I go to the Israelites and say, the God of your ancestors has sent me to you. And they will ask me, what's his name? What should I tell him? So Moses goes from feeling unqualified to completely inadequate. Now he may be thinking, do they even know who you are? Did they forget? Maybe God's testing me if I know who he is. But God says, I am who I am. Tell Israel, I am, or Yahweh has sent you, which means the past, the present, and the future. That's who he is, to be, past, present, and future. That's who God is. And what God's saying is, I am Yahweh. I am the God of all the patriarchs, and I'm the one who's speaking to you now. I will be God, I was God, and I'll always be God forever. He's the one that's going before you, and he's who I am. This is who I am, and this is what you're supposed to tell the people. God then tells Moses, hey, you know what? You're gonna go tell the elders as well, and they're gonna go with you, they'll listen to you. Pharaoh, on the other hand, won't, and so things are gonna go bad, but don't worry about it, I got this, and I'm gonna give you guys crazy favor. Exodus 4, 1 through 17. Moses answered, what if they don't believe me and will not obey me, but say, the Lord didn't appear to you? The Lord asked him, what is that in your hand? A staff, he replied. Throw it to the ground, and he did. So Moses threw it on the ground and became a snake, and he ran from it. And the Lord told Moses, stretch out your hand and grab it by the tail. And he stretched out his hand and he caught it, and it became a staff in his hand. This will take place, he continued, so that they will believe that the Lord, the God of their ancestors, the God of Abraham, God of Isaac, the God of Jacob, has appeared to you. In addition, the Lord said to him, put your hand inside your cloak. And he put his hand inside the cloak, and when he took it out, his hand was diseased, resembling snow, which is probably leprosy. Put it back inside your cloak, and he said, and he put it back inside, and when he took it out, it had become like the rest of his skin. If they will not believe you and will not respond to the evidence of the first, they may believe the evidence of the second sign. And if they don't even believe the two signs or listen to what you say, take some water from the Nile and pour it out on the ground. The water you take from the Nile will become blood on the ground. And Moses replied to the Lord, please, Lord, I have never been eloquent, either in the past or recently, or since you have been speaking to your servant, because my mouth and my tongue are sluggish. The Lord said to him, who placed the mouth on humans? Who makes a person mute or deaf or seeing or blind? Is it not I, the Lord? Now go, and I will help you speak, and I will teach you what to say. Moses said, please, Lord, send someone else. Then the anger of the Lord burned against Moses, and he said, isn't Aaron the Levite your brother? I know that he can speak well. And also, he is on his way right now to meet you. He will rejoice when he sees you, and you will speak with him, and you will tell him what to say. I will help both of you. I help both you and him to speak, and will teach you both what to do. He will speak to the people for you. He will serve as a mouth for you, and you will serve as a God to him. And take your staff that's in your hand, and you'll perform these signs. Moses says, look, I'm completely insecure. I'm inadequate. And then he says, what if they don't believe me? Look at the flashback of back into chapter 2, where he saw the two Hebrews fighting, and they said, didn't you just kill someone? They're like, yeah. We go back and we tell them, they're like, isn't that that dude? I'm like, what a hypocrite. Moses wants a little bit more proof. So God gives him these signs. So the snake and the leprosy, God's flexing his authority, not only over creation, but even over the Egyptian gods that where they had placed their authority. So he gives them the sign and said, this is what's gonna happen, the snake, then the leprosy, and then ultimately, I'm gonna turn water into blood. If they don't, this is what they're gonna do. And so the blood represents obviously life and death. And it's the same with us. The blood represents life and death. The blood of Jesus gives us life. Amen. And without the blood, we have the separation. And so this is how we wanna finish up. When Moses says, I'm not eloquent of speech, God says, if I am and have authority over creation, if I have authority even over inanimate objects, do I not have authority over what you say? And then Moses ultimately says, please send someone else. And this is kind of where it gets a little gnarly, because all of this with these questions, he's trying to dodge and get out of it. And then Moses said, can't you send someone else? And God gets angry and frustrated. But even in the midst of that, he says, okay, I'm gonna send you, Aaron, and you guys are gonna go and do it together. So our main idea, God uses improbable people to accomplish his redemptive plan and reveal his kingdom. So we're talking about improbable people. We see how Moses was, and now I'm thinking of somebody else, Peter. In Acts 2:14, Peter stands up with the 11, raised his voice and proclaimed to them, fellow Jews and all you residents of Jerusalem, let this be known to you and pay attention to my words. Peter, day of Pentecost, standing up in the midst of this, listen to what I have to say to you. This is the same Peter who Jesus said, get thee behind me. You're a stumbling block to me. This is the same Peter who, when Jesus said, I'm gonna wash your feet, said, no, you can't do this. The same Peter who denied Jesus three times. So what happened? What happened to that? This same one that, he didn't run very fast. I mean, even the women beat him to the tomb. What happened in his life? Jesus promised the Holy Spirit, John 14 and John 16. In Acts chapter 1, he says, this is what's gonna happen. You're gonna wait until you receive power from the Holy Spirit. The power of the Holy Spirit is to give, make them and empower them to be bold witnesses for Jesus. So as a room of improbable people that God wants to use in his redemptive plan and to reveal his kingdom, this is what God wants to do for us. Acts chapter 2, they were together. There's a sound from heaven like this rushing wind, and they saw tongues like fire that were falling on people, and they rested on them. They began to speak with other tongues as the Spirit enabled them. And as they were, they're declaring to the people hearing the good works and the goodness of God. It says 3,000 were saved that day. The church was born and birthed on the day of Pentecost. And as we're intentional to do that and obey the call, as we look and reflect on what Moses did and what he said, if you're thinking, who am I? I want to let you know that God's with you. If you're asking what you should tell people, just tell them that God loves them and tell them about the goodness of God, because it leads men to repentance. If you think they won't believe you or won't listen, God will give you what he needs to give you and to them so that they will. If you're not eloquent, don't worry about it. God's in control. And if you're thinking, please send somebody else, well, God may give you someone to go with.

0: need to hear how much you love them and that you want them to spend an eternity with you, God. And so right now, fill us. Father, like burning bush you spoke to Moses, make us and turn us into burning bushes everywhere we go, that we can not only glorify you, but that as we go, that people will come to know you in a really cool, radical, intimate way. And we thank you and we praise you in Jesus' name. Amen.
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That was Stars Go Dim singing Holy on Pilgrim Radio as we open up the rest of our hour to more contemporary Christian music artists lined up for you that I trust will be an encouragement to you. Ben Fuller, coming up next, sings of the transformative power of the mercy of God in our lives, in our hearts, to mold our affections and to influence our thinking so that we see Him and believe Him. I trust.

that we would, along those lines, take strength from the words of the Apostle Paul in 2 Corinthians 5:17. He himself says, if anyone is in Christ, he is a new creation. The old has passed away. Behold, the new has come. Without further ado, here's Ben Fuller and his song, Mercy. Was the

That was Leanna Crawford with her song What You Can't Forget on Pilgrim Radio. It's a great reminder of our frailty. It's hard to forgive others when we can't forget what they have done to us. Sometimes it can be egregious, can't it? And yet God reminds us that in Christ we have been forgiven egregious and infinite sin. And so where friends repent, forgiveness should be the posture of our heart. Isn't that right? And we lean on God for that strength to be able to do that. That's Chris Tomlin coming up next as we continue on to 9 p.m. Pacific time with Reader's Choice. And then, of course, his people later that hour, where we will interview Ken Ham on his inspiring story of the founding of his ministry, Answers in Genesis. It's Chris Tomlin in the meantime, singing Satisfied. I count my

In John chapter 8, Jesus said to the Jews who had believed in him, "If you abide in my word, you are truly my disciples, and you will know the truth, and the truth will set you free." May you be truly free in knowing Jesus as the King of your heart. This is Pilgrim Radio.

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1: Well, hello to you again, Pilgrim friend. Thank you so much for joining me today. I'm Pamela Fitch, your reader, as we continue in the book Nearing Home by Billy Graham, Life, Faith, and Finishing Well. We're going to pick up on page 116, and I'll back up just a few lines to give us some context for where we're headed today. This book was published in 2011 by the W Publishing Group, and it won the 2012 Christian Book of the Year. And it was also a New York Times bestseller, by the way. All right, let's dig in. To us, our experiences are old news. To the young, it is information they've never heard and considered. Stanford University held a forum a decade ago on aging and invited young people to participate in the discussion. The question, why is aging a young person's issue? One student reportedly responded, because we're all on the same journey, and I'd like to know what others learned along the way. What a privilege we have to prepare the way for those who are watching. Do we really take this to heart? We're allowing Satan to snuff out our influence by making us think that no one really cares. In writing this book, I was given comments that were found on a blog from young people discussing the difference between the old and young generations. It stated, we need both generations in society for what they contribute. The younger one questions, challenges, and sparks change. The older one puts on the brakes sometimes, providing the wisdom of experience that can help us make wise decisions for our lives. While this may not represent all younger generations, it does reveal that not all of them resist hearing from their elders. The question we're faced with is, are we shunning the opportunities that come our way to be an influence for good? Or are we being irresponsible in our encounters with those who may take to heart what we have to contribute? The Bible instructs generations to pass on what has been learned. Our youth need to say with the psalmist, we have heard with our ears, O God. Our fathers have told us the deeds you did in their days, in days of old. Psalm 45, verse 1. Long after you are gone, what will your children and grandchildren remember about you? Sometimes the elderly miss their opportunities. They're too engrossed in their ailments and can be solely responsible for running people off, even grandchildren. Some time ago, a young man wrote to me and said, I wish I could say I have good memories of my grandmother. But all I remember about her is that she seemed very old, and she was always grumbling and complaining about everything. Another wrote, my grandfather always made our visits fun, but after we left, we would never hear from him. A disheartened daughter stated, my parents are so wrapped up in themselves that all they've been interested in since they retired is having a good time. I wonder if I'll be like that when I get older. I hope not. I hope not, too, because this is not the way God wants us to spend our latter years, complaining, being unengaged or self-indulgent. What kind of impression are these attitudes sure to make on those who follow us? What will they remember about us if we're like this? More importantly, what do these attitudes teach them about life and how it ought to be lived? The answer is very little and nothing that is good. But God doesn't want us to waste our latter years or spend them in superficial, meaningless pursuits. Instead, He wants us to use them in whatever ways we can to influence those who will come after us. God wants us to finish well. And one of the ways we do this is by passing on our values and our faith to those who will follow us, leaving a legacy. Our children are not like computers. We can't program them so they will always do exactly what we want them to do or turn out exactly the way we wish they would. It's one of life's mysteries. Two children can be brought up in the same family and in the same way, yet turn out to be exact opposites as they grow older. Parents know every child is different, and even with the best training, some children may reject our efforts to guide them. The best we can do is provide the right environment, love them and train them and pray for them and provide them the tools they will need to make wise decisions as they grow older. We do this both by our teaching and by our example. In other words, both by what we say and what we do. As parents, we have a direct influence on our children. Later on, our influence on our grandchildren probably will be much less direct. Sometimes this isn't the case, of course, due to death or divorce or some other situation. Grandparents may have to step in and assume the role of parents. But by and large, our opportunities to influence both our own children and our grandchildren fade as we grow older. But that does not mean we don't have any influence on them, because we do. Nor does it mean our influence is insignificant, because it isn't. In fact, it may turn out to be one of the most important things we will ever do. Even if we don't have grandchildren, or if we're childless or single, we still have an important and unique legacy to pass on to the next generation and beyond. They are observing us, and they will learn from our lives. Think about it a moment. How will they learn about the realities of old age and how to cope with them? Or how will they learn about the importance of building their lives on a strong foundation of faith in Christ and His Word? Or how will they discover the difference that Christ can make in someone's life, especially as they grow older? The answer is obvious. They will learn these things by observing those who are already older. Our greatest legacy. The greatest legacy you can pass on to your children and grandchildren is not your money or your other material things you have accumulated in life. The greatest legacy you can pass on to them is the legacy of your character and your faith. The same is true for other young people who know us and observe us, even if they aren't related to us. This, after all, is what our grandchildren and others who knew us will remember about us after we're gone, for better or for worse. If our character is bad, marked by greed or thoughtlessness or anger or bitterness or selfishness or irresponsibility or a lack of integrity or any other negative quality, this is how we will be remembered. But if our character and integrity have been shaped by Christ over the years, they can't help but see this and remember it. Why is faith our greatest legacy? because the memory of what we were like, not just our personalities, but our character and our faith, has the potential to influence others for Christ. My parents had a profound impact on me. My mother's kind and gentle character and concern for the spiritual welfare of others are reaping fruit still today. Although her formal education was limited, she loved the Bible and spent a great deal of time teaching the Bible to others. I recall also with deep gratitude my father's example of honesty, integrity, discipline, and hard work. I remember as a young man observing an older couple who lived in our community. They enjoyed one another's company, never realizing the impact they were making on those watching from afar. Over the years, countless others have influenced me and changed me by the examples of their lives, although I'm sure they were unaware of it. The same has probably been true of people in your life. Our greatest impact on others often comes not from what we say, but from what we do. Our greatest hope. What is your greatest hope for your children and grandchildren and for others outside your family who are part of the next generation? Is it that they will become men and women of compassion, honesty, morality, responsibility, selflessness, loyalty, discipline, and sacrifice? Your hope should be that they will become men and women of faith, trusting Jesus Christ as their Savior and seeking to follow Him as the master of their lives every day. While we cannot make this decision for others, we can show them the way by being an example of Christ's love and of His power to transform every life that is submitted to Him. A word of caution, however, is in order here. We cannot pretend to be something we're not. A Christ-like character cannot be faked. If Christ is not real to us, or if we haven't learned to walk with Him and submit our lives to Him every day, then our spiritual impact on those who follow us will be far less than it might have been. Young people are very sensitive to hypocrisy. If they sense it in us, they'll dismiss our pretenses and pay no attention to our advice. On the other hand, if they can sense our faith is sincere and our love is authentic, then they will respect us and take us seriously, even when they know we're not perfect. This is why it's important to begin building our lives on the solid foundation of Jesus Christ now, instead of waiting until it's too late and the problems of old age overwhelm us. Every gardener knows that mature fruit does not appear overnight. It takes time to grow, and so does the fruit of the Spirit in our lives. The Bible urges us to be mature and complete, not

lacking anything. From the book of James, chapter 1, verse 4. Bridging the gap. In practical terms, how can we impact those who may be separated from us by as much as 4 or 5 decades or thousands of miles? Over the years, Ruth and I tried to follow several practices in our relationships with our grandchildren, and now great-grandchildren, 43 in number, as I write this. Although I know we weren't perfect, perhaps they'll be helpful to you. Pray consistently. Pray consistently for your family. God knows their needs far better than you do, and he's able to do immeasurably more than all we ask or imagine. From Ephesians chapter 3, verse 20. God is able to do what we cannot do, especially within our families. We've all heard the old expression, out of sight, out of mind. Don't let that be true of your family. Pray for them regularly. Don't pray only in general terms, the kind of prayer that vaguely asks God to bless them. Make your prayers specific and make them daily. Pray not only that God will keep them safe, but that he'll guard them from the temptations and evils that assail young people today. Pray that God will give them a desire to do what is right and avoid what is wrong, and to seek his will for their lives as they grow older. Pray about any decisions you know they'll be making or difficulties you know they're facing. Let them know you're praying for them, not because you're trying to intrude in their lives, but because you love them and care deeply about what happens to them. Most of all, pray that they will open their hearts and lives to Jesus Christ and become his followers. Keep in touch. Sometimes consistent communication isn't easy. Families become scattered, and we also have to avoid giving the impression that we're trying to interfere in their private lives. But take advantage of whatever opportunities you do have. In some families, this may come daily. In others, it's limited to the occasional phone call or birthday greeting. I know grandparents who have gone out of their way to learn how to email or to register on one of the new social media sites because it gives them an opportunity to stay in touch with their grandchildren. It's important as well to let them know you love them and care deeply about what happens to them. Not long ago, as I was waiting for a doctor's appointment, a woman casually asked me if I had any grandchildren. When I told her I had 19, she gasped in horror. 19, she exclaimed. How do you stand it? I only have 2, and they drive me crazy. I can't imagine having to put up with 19. Her reaction amused me at first, but it also saddened me. Your grandchildren may not dress the way you wish they would or listen to your kind of music, but God gave them to you, and he loves them. They are one of God's gifts to you, so let them know you love them, both by your words and by your actions. Encourage them. The Bible says, encourage one another and build each other up, from 1 Thessalonians chapter 5, verse 11. After Saul of Tarsus, later called Paul, met Christ on the road to Damascus, one man befriended him and helped him, and he later became Saul's companion on his first missionary journey. That man was Barnabas, which means son of encouragement. Acts chapter 4, verse 36. It's tempting to lecture our grandchildren or tell them what we think they're doing wrong. And there may be a place for that occasionally. But don't major in the negatives. They need to know we love them. And most of all, that God loves them. Encourage them when they deserve it. And when they don't, encourage them to think about taking a different path. Learn, too, to forgive and forget if they're thoughtless or do something that hurts us.
the same time, avoid the pitfalls. For example, it's easy to show favoritism, even in our families. We may relate to one grandchild more than another and unconsciously spend more time with that one or give him or her more gifts. But the Bible says, do nothing out of favoritism. 1 Timothy chapter 5, verse 21. God made each of them and he loves each of them. And so should we. Our loving and fair treatment of each should build up their faith in themselves and in God. Remember your place. We are not our grandchildren's parents, and we have to be careful not to step over the line and create tension by interfering with their parents' work in their lives. We also need to avoid causing tension or conflict by taking sides in family disputes. Let the Bible's admonition be your guide. Above all, love each other deeply, because love covers over a multitude of sins. 1 Peter chapter 4, verse 8. Be an example. Remember, your children and grandchildren learn more about you through observing your actions and attitudes. Do they see Christ in you? Will they remember you as someone who was a living example of his compassion and love? Even when hard times come or the disabilities of old age overtake you, will they recall your underlying peace and joy in their midst? May they remember you as someone whose life was changed by Jesus Christ, just as theirs can be. Fixing broken relationships. How do we restore a legacy that has been marred by something that may have happened many years ago, but continues to haunt us because it was never resolved? Often, these have to do with broken relationships that have never been healed. Perhaps this has been true in your own life. If so, face it honestly and do whatever you can to change it. As we grow older and look back over our lives, how will we view these unresolved conflicts? My mother and I always had a difficult relationship, one woman wrote me recently, and for the last 10 years we didn't even speak. Now she's gone. And I'd give anything to have just 1 minute with her to tell her I'm sorry. Another woman wrote, 12 years ago, I told my son I didn't want anything more to do with him. Now I'm wondering if I did the right thing. I feel so alone, and he's the only family I have. One man's letter included this comment, I guess you could say I burned my bridges with my family over 20 years ago. They weren't perfect, but I have to admit I was the main problem. I'd like to get back in contact, but they've let me know they are not interested. Each of these, and hundreds more I could cite, tells a slightly different story, but the basic problem's the same, a broken relationship that has never been healed. Each also has another common theme, regret. Regret over what happened. Regret over the years that have been lost. Regret because the time for healing has passed. Don't come to the end of your life and look back with regret over a hurt that could have been forgiven or a relationship that could have been healed. If you had only seized the initiative and taken the first step, why don't we do this? Often it's because of pride. We hate to admit we were wrong, or at least that we had a part in causing the split. Sometimes it's because we're afraid of being rebuffed or of opening our lives to still more hurt. But whatever the reason, do not let it keep you from seeking to heal the hurts and conflicts of the past. It's not always possible to mend a broken relationship, of course. Some people simply refuse to be reconciled with someone who's hurt them or whom they have hurt.
Some people also refuse to accept responsibility for what they've done, always blaming someone else for what happened. If so, you probably can't solve their problems, but you can solve yours by being willing to go the extra mile to try to be reconciled with someone who's turned against you. You should, quote, make every effort to live in peace with all men and to be holy, unquote, from Hebrews chapter 12, 14. And if it is possible, as far as it depends on you, live at peace with everyone, from the book of Romans chapter 12, verse 18. Peace isn't possible in every case, but we are to make the effort. Ask God to make a forgiving spirit part of your legacy, not only reconciling you with others, but also passing on an example of Christ's forgiveness and grace to those who come after you. It isn't easy. It will take much thought, wisdom, and prayer, but it will be one of the most important things you ever do. Nearing home with a lasting legacy. Forgiveness is one of the most beautiful words in the human vocabulary and is best illustrated by God's forgiveness of sin. When God's people practice forgiveness with their fellow man, sweetness replaces harshness. A marvelous example of this is revealed in the life of Joseph when he forgave his brothers for selling him into slavery as a young man. Joseph assured his brothers that while they intended to do evil to their younger brother, God meant it for good by using him to save many people during the famine that swept the land. Genesis 50, 20. Because of Joseph's demonstration of forgiveness, he was greatly blessed of God in his old age. The Bible says, Joseph saw Ephraim's children to the third generation. The children of Machir, the son of Manasseh, were also brought up on Joseph's knees. Genesis chapter 50, verse 23. That's a great visual image, isn't it, listener? I really enjoy that. What a legacy. The grandchildren and great-grandchildren of this hero of faith enjoyed fellowship with their grandfather, Joseph. If we cannot find it in our hearts to forgive within our own family, how can we practice this attribute of Christ with others and know God's blessings? The Bible says that great blessing comes when we see our children's children. Psalm 128, verse 6. Do we fully comprehend the blessings that come from the hand of God? May we take advantage of the opportunities to influence our families for Christ. And now we come to chapter 8, a foundation that lasts. Each one should be careful how he builds, for no one can lay any foundation other than the one already laid, which is Jesus Christ. 1 Corinthians chapter 3, verses 10 and 11. God buries his workmen, but carries on his work. Charles Wesley. And here on page 129, at the beginning of chapter 8, is where we will pause for today. This last quote, God buries his workmen but carries on his work, reminds me of a message I just heard this morning about the construction of the Cathedral of Notre Dame and how it took over 200 years for that structure to be built. And it also reminded me of La Sagrada Familia in Spain,
which took much longer than the life of the architect, Gaudí, to construct. He had the vision, but he never was able to see the completion of his work, just as many of the stone cutters and builders were never, ever even close to seeing the completion of their beautiful

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2: To get to that point where you say, Lord, if you want me to do this, or you want me to go somewhere, I'm 100% committed to doing it. When you do that, I find that there'll be circumstances, there'll be events in your life that God will show you things. He will burden you in a particular way. And I believe that God will open doors and guide you through that.
1: Ken Ham, next. The new book, Miraculous, traces Ken Ham's providential journey from high school science teacher in Australia to the founder of Answers in Genesis, the Creation Museum, and the Ark Encounter. Spencer Dahlke is with Ken Ham to discuss his inspiring story.
3: You title it Miraculous with an exclamation point. Would you care to tell us why you named it so?
2: Well, you know, over the years, I've been speaking on creation apologetics since 1975. Out of my own background, the Lord called me to begin a ministry in apologetics. And of course, many people have heard of the Answers in Genesis ministry and then the two leading Christian-themed attractions, the Ark Encounter and the Creation Museum. I mean, they're Disney quality and people are amazed at that. And we're very overtly Christian and overtly evangelistic. And, you know, we're seeing between the Ark and the Creation Museum, something like 100,000 people a year who say they become Christians that we know of. And so people have said, how could all this ministry come about? And so we decided to detail it all. I tell people it took me 73 years to write because it starts from when I was born back in 1951. So I guess I'm getting old. And then all the way through my personal history, my wife's personal history, our Christian testimony, and then all the way through setting up an organization in Australia that was a creation apologetics organization, coming to America and then starting Answers in Genesis eventually, and then the Creation Museum and the Ark Encounter. If you look back on all of that history, it really is miraculous. And that's why we call the book Miraculous. You know, in many ways, I tell people it's sort of like, the Israelites crossing the Jordan River. And then they had to go and fight Jericho. And then they had to go and fight Ai. And then they had to deal with the giants. And then they wandered around and all sorts of things happened. You know, and God provided miracles for them. That's almost like a picture of the Christian life. It's interesting, too, that one of the things the Bible says about the Israelites conquering the promised land, it was little by little. And it's the same with an organization like Answers in Genesis, the Ark Encounter, the Creation Museum. It didn't all happen at once. It happened little by little. And God used my background with the parents who trained me and taught me how to defend the Christian faith and to be bold about God's word and the gospel. My days as a teacher, trained as a teacher, and seeing students who thought you couldn't believe the Bible because of the teaching of evolution of millions of years. All of that background, and then meeting a very special young lady that God had touched her heart. She has been such a wonderful wife. In fact, we have the whole history in this book, and we go through what I call Red Sea moments. It's a story of stepping out in responsible faith. Hebrews 11 says, without faith, it's impossible to please God. And we've got to remember that. It's also a story about mountaintop experiences and valleys and all the battles that we've had and opposition from secularists, opposition even from Christians. You read through this book and it's 270 pages. The book weighs 4 pounds. It's a massive work. Beautiful color pictures, a lot of personal pictures that I've never revealed before. Some are quite embarrassing, actually. But it's really a story of all the battles we've gone through. And I sort of detail in this book how God led

0: us in a particular direction and commitments we had to make. And it's a story of just a miraculous provision by God in many ways, miraculously providing people, miraculously providing circumstances, certain events, miracle after miracle after miracle. As you look back on it and you realize God has woven this incredible complex pattern. You look back and you see this happened, then this happened, then he brought this person along, then this event and that. And you realize without all of that together, none of this would have happened. The ministry wouldn't have come about. The two attractions wouldn't have come about. And yet God was doing things that are beyond human explanation. That's what I would say. That's my short answer to why we called it miraculous.
1: How do you think God was working in your life as like a child, setting you up for the calling that he had for you?
0: Well, first of all, I would say it was the home that he allowed me to be born into. A mother and father who were godly in a pagan country. I mean, Australia is where I grew up, and Australia's a pretty pagan culture, probably less than 1% of born-again Christians. And yet I had a father who loved God's word, and he was a teacher, and he was transferred around when he was promoted every 3 years, actually. And in Australia, there weren't that many churches, and some places went to only had one church or maybe two or no Sunday schools. My parents started Sunday schools. They brought in evangelists to be able to help reach people with the gospel. So I saw parents who were so committed to God's word and also had a heart for evangelism to reach people with the gospel. And at the same time, my father would never knowingly compromise God's word. And so he was making sure that he instructed us, teaching us apologetics. He didn't use that word, but he would teach us as children how to answer the liberal skeptics of the day who tried to explain away the miracles in the Bible and that sort of thing, made sure we had answers so we wouldn't be led astray. A father who understood that Genesis was the foundation for the rest of the Bible, that you take God's word as written and you can't compromise God's word. I remember once when I was probably, let me see, about 11 years old, 11, 12 years old, we were transferred to a town, and the first service we went to in a church, the pastor taught evolution. And my father immediately said, we can't stay at this church because that undermines the foundational history in Genesis that's foundational to the rest of the Bible, all of our doctrine and so on. So all of that greatly impacted me. I'd also say this, when I was 10 years old, that my parents had brought in some evangelists to reach children in our church. And at that children's program, this particular evangelist, he had a challenge for those in the audience who wanted to commit their lives to the Lord Jesus Christ and to be willing to go anywhere he wanted you to go and do anything he wanted you to do. And he actually sent out, you know, little sheets of paper and you signed, yes, I'm committed to Christ as Savior and I want to go wherever he wants me to go and do whatever he wants me to do. And I signed that back at 10 years old. Looking back at it, I think, wow, I didn't know that would mean leaving Australia, coming to America and end up living in Kentucky and being a founder of an organization that impacts millions and millions of people through Answers in Genesis and the two attractions, the Ark Encounter and the Creation Museum, which is really a legacy of parents who trained their children to stand boldly on God's word and to defend the Christian faith. And even at the Creation Museum, we have an exhibit called the Ham Family Legacy Exhibit, which has my father's Bible on display, little Noah's Ark he built me many years ago. But it's a challenge to people, what legacy are you leaving? And so it's a reminder that it was my upbringing by my parents, how they trained me, that had great impact on who I am today.
1: I guess you live now in Kentucky. I'm forgetting exactly where you've put the Creation Museum. Is that in Illinois or in Kentucky?
0: No, the Creation Museum and the Ark Encounter are both in northern Kentucky, just across the river from Cincinnati. They're 45 minutes apart. The Creation Museum is at Petersburg, which is right on Interstate 275, right near the Cincinnati Airport. That confuses people because Cincinnati Airport is in Kentucky. 45 minutes south to Williamstown, 30 minutes north of Lexington, actually, is the Ark Encounter. So we're here in Kentucky, and people often ask, why did you build in Kentucky? And I say, two reasons. One, because the Lord led us here. But secondly, We're within a one-day drive of two-thirds of America's population. Demographically, it's central to the whole population of America and easy to get to for people around the world. And of course, you know, when you think about it, one-day drive, two-thirds of the population of America, that's a lot of people. And then, of course, you got the West, which is a whole different country anyway, as you know.
1: When do you think God started placing it on your heart, I should be providing a biblical response to the theory of evolution?
0: That's interesting. When people ask me about that, I say, it's like a fire in my bones, like Jeremiah had, and it's something that I can't explain. But this really happened, I'd say 1975. I had to deal with evolution at school when we never had the scientific answers that we have today. My father had the biblical answers, not the scientific answers. Same when I went through university. And in 1974, there was a friend who gave me this book from England, little book, and it talked about you can't have death before sin. And I realized, yeah, you can't have fossils millions of years before man, because fossils are dead things and there's evidence of disease like cancer and so on. Then I was able in 1974 to get a copy of the book called The Genesis Flood by Dr. Morris and Dr. Wickham, which was published in 1961, and it really started the modern creationist movement. But it gave me some, not just biblical answers, but some scientific answers as well. So in 1975, I began my career as a teacher, a science teacher. I was in a public school in a little country town called Dalby, 3 hours west of Brisbane. In the first science class, the students said to me, "Sir, we saw you listed as the teacher that's going to head up a Christian group in the school." I said, "Yes." They said, "How can you be a Christian? Because we know the Bible's not true." And I said, "How do you know the Bible's not true?" And he said, "Because of what's taught in our textbooks about evolution and millions of years." And then the first question I was asked, a student said, "And Noah couldn't get the animals on the ark. He couldn't fit them on board." And I realized right then, these students need answers. And so I started to give them answers. And then I also would take them on excursions to museums, but they were always from an atheistic perspective and an evolutionist perspective. And I would say, "God, why can't we have a creation museum? Can we have that?" So I was praying about and having a burden for a creation museum when I was a school teacher back in the late 70s. And so because of that first year, when the pastor of the church we're going to, a little country church, asked me to speak in church, and I thought, you know what, I'm going to do it on the topic of creation evolution, because a lot of these parents probably don't even know what the kids are being taught at school about evolution. And so I gave a sermon on creation evolution and the evidence against evolution and so on. So many came out and said, "We never heard this before. We didn't realize you could believe Genesis as history." Then I started to realize they needed to understand that Genesis is the foundation for all doctrine. And there was just so much biblical illiteracy out there in regard to the book of Genesis because of the teaching of evolution of millions of years. And that's when that burden really first started.
1: You mentioned, I noticed in your book that when you, you know, you'd met your wife, Mally, is it?
0: Yes.
1: And you guys moved to Brisbane, Australia, that it was like your little patio that in a way became the birthplace for answers in Genesis.
0: Yeah. In fact, we bought this little house in 1977, had a very small patio on the front. Interesting, on the book, I have a picture of the house and then a picture of the Creation Museum and the Ark Encounter and then our new headquarters. And it's sort of like evolution, you know, going from small beginnings. No, I don't believe in evolution. This was all by design, by God's design. But yeah, in 1977, I and a friend of mine ran the first ever creation apologetics conference in Brisbane, in Australia, actually. And I displayed some of the books I had that gave me answers to the issues of evolution and millions of years. And people said, "How can we get those books?" And they weren't available in Australia. And we talked about it and we said, well, somebody needs to do something about this. I talk about the fact that when Nehemiah had that righteous anger, it reminds me of my father, because he used to have that righteous anger. If somebody's compromising God's word, well, we need to say something. For me, it was, well, these books aren't available. How do we get them to people? They need these books. And so my wife and I started a little bookstore, and we started in that front patio. We filled in that front patio, and then eventually we had to put a room on the back of the house, then eventually move out to some offices and a warehouse. And you know, and it's a long story how God led us to then come to America. In fact, in 1980, I stood on a piece of property in Australia and prayed for a creation museum. along with one of our board members there. And God answered that prayer. Think about that. I prayed that in 1980, and God answered that prayer in 2007 in Kentucky. So it's a reminder that God's ways are not our ways and his thoughts are not our thoughts. But there's a whole long story there, how he brought us to Kentucky to build the Creation Museum, how all that came about, the miraculous things that happened, all the opposition that we had from atheists and court cases and so on, just to build a Creation Museum. And then after that, to build an Ark Encounter, a life-size Noah's Ark attraction that was opened in 2016. So it's really been quite a journey. And along the way, you learn a lot. You learn about stepping out in faith, and you learn about God's miraculous provisions. And there are times when we were there, like the Israelites, at the edge of the Red Sea, and you couldn't see how you were going to go forward. And the Egyptians are right behind you, you know, the atheists and others who want to stop you. And God opens up the Red Sea in miraculous ways. I've seen that so many times over the years, you know, and this book will challenge people about stepping out in faith, responsible faith, to do things for the Lord, to reach people for him.
1: My guest is Ken Ham. He's the founder and CEO of Answers in Genesis. We're discussing his book, Miraculous, on his story coming to Answers in Genesis and how God's led him through his life. So what brought you to the United States?
0: I actually came on a tour to America in 1980 because the publisher of the Creation Apologetics books wanted to talk with me. Ever since 1977, we've been buying Creation Apologetics books to sell in Australia. And we were selling more in Australia than the publisher was in America. And he wanted to know why that was so. So we came over in 1980 and met with him. And he understood that I was speaking on the importance of the book of Genesis in churches at a layman's level, so people understood. You know, all our doctrine, marriage goes back to Genesis. Why we wear clothes goes back to Genesis. It's the foundation for everything. You can't add millions of years of death and suffering to the Bible. If you believe in evolution, you're undermining the foundation of the gospel. You're undermining the foundation of God's word. And so the publisher invited me back to speak through the 80s, 81, 2, 3, 4, 5. And then in 86, then founder of the Institute for Creation Research, Dr. Henry Morris, asked if I would come over and help them get the message into churches in America, because he had a lot of scientists, but not someone who could communicate at a layman's level in churches like I did, because I believe the Lord gave me that gift of communication, of teaching. We prayed about it, and through just a series of other events, I came over with my wife and family in 1987, to work with Dr. Morris for a few years. After 7 years, instead of returning to Australia, I realized if you're going to build a creation museum, it really needs to be in America, because it's got a big Christian population, a big philanthropic basis, which we don't have in Australia. And it's more the center of the business world, easier to get to from other parts of the world. So we said, you know what? We believe the Lord has called us to build this in America. And again, through a series of different events, God led us to start the ministry in Kentucky. We moved to Kentucky in 1994, then with this express purpose of starting the Answers in Genesis ministry and building a creation museum. And then in 2004, we talked about, what are we going to do when we open the creation museum? Can't just sit there and do nothing. So let's build an ark. And so in 2005, we decided to build a life-size ark. Here we are, and we have a ministry that is impacting millions of people around the world, and we've had over 14 million people visit the Ark and the Creation Museum.
1: You keep telling us that it was through God's placing you somewhere, or, you know, filling a need or whatever it is. Would you tell us about maybe one or two particularly poignant moments where God moved in, like, amazing ways?
0: Yeah, let me explain one, I suppose. But there's many, and we detail them in the book. In the regard to the building of the Creation Museum, so in 1994, we did a seminar in Mount Vernon, Ohio. There was a man and his wife there called Buddy Davis, Buddy and Kay Davis. And afterwards, they invited me around to their log cabin. They lived in an old log cabin to see his dinosaurs. Buddy had sculpted dinosaurs. He was an incredible sculptor. As soon as I saw all his dinosaurs, they were renting them out in places, shopping centers and so on, but they were exquisite. And he was a taxidermist by trade. Found out he was also a singer. So I met Buddy, saw the dinosaurs and said, wow, I got a burden for a creation museum. I'd love to see dinosaurs like this in the creation museum. And Buddy said, oh, I and my wife, Kay, we have wanted our dinosaurs to be used for the Lord. I would love them to be in a creation museum. Then that was sort of the start of saying, we've got dinosaurs, let's build this creation museum. So it was a very, very important point in the history of building the creation museum. And then I found out Buddy could sing, and to jump ahead many years, Buddy became a staff member at AIG. He would sing all around the world. He composed many songs based on my messages. Kids loved him. He did TV programs. He was a one-of-a-kind guy, and he became an integral part of the ministry, and his dinosaurs became part of the Creation Museum, and they're on display there today. Buddy went to be with the Lord about a year ago, and his dinosaurs are his legacy there. That was just a God bringing us together. I mean, who would have ever thought that there would be at the same conference, go back to his log cabin, see the dinosaurs, and that becomes a major factor that really caused us to say, we've got to build this creation museum. And then let me give you one other example. There's many like this. So we stepped out to build the creation museum, and we had all sorts of legal fights over land and atheists trying to stop us and all sorts of things. But when we started construction, I and one of the other founders with me, Mike Zovath, we didn't really know how we're going to do these exhibits. We just knew we were building a creation museum. And we're sort of thinking, how do we do this? We've got the dinosaurs. We can make some signs, you know. People were excited to give us money to do this. We better make sure we do it right. And then out of the blue, we received an email from someone who was in Japan at the time. He had heard about us building a creation museum. And he said, I've worked for Universal Studios. I designed King Kong Jaws exhibit, worked for the Olympic Games people in Los Angeles. I've worked in theme parks around the world, and I would love to use my talents for the Lord. Is there any way I could come and design your exhibits? It was just amazing. And we found out Patrick was a genius. He was well known in the attraction world as being a genius. He really was a designer, just phenomenal. And because of him coming, he attracted others who said, well, we want to use our talents for the Lord. We have our own design studio, just like Universal Studios or Disney. I don't think any other Christian organization has anything like it. We have sculptors and artists and all sorts of talented people who build all these exhibits. It would cost us millions and millions, tens of millions of dollars to do this anywhere else. There's God providing two people out of the blue that we didn't know because he was blessing the Creation Museum. He really called us to do it. And that's just two examples. There are so many others.
1: For our listeners, how would you encourage them to train themselves to see God's providence in smaller details in their life?
0: Yeah, I've had many people ask me, many young people ask me, how did you know how to step forward and do that? And how do we know what we should do and steps of faith? And, you know, I'd say a couple of things. First of all, when I was a school teacher and then speaking on the side, on creation apologetics, it got too much to do both. And I realized we were going to have to either, you know, me go into full-time creation apologetics, and we had no money and had no means of doing it, or just stay a school teacher and just not do that ministry, certainly not do it to the extent we were. I was ready to resign. My wife and I talked about it and prayed about it. But, you know, you can get to a point where you 90% mean something, 97% mean something, 98% mean something. But there was one day we were traveling back to the country town that I started teaching in to visit our friends. And we were agonizing over, should I go full time? How do I do this? I'd written to about 50 people that we knew and said, if I went full time, would you support us? Would you help us? And a lot of them said yes, but you know, no commitments. We didn't know what that meant. And then my wife was reading from Matthew 6. Where it talks about, if God so clothes the lilies of the field that are here today and gone tomorrow, how much more will he look after you? And right then, we prayed in the car as we were driving. I kept my eyes open to not go off the road. But we prayed right there in the car. And for the first time, we 100% meant it. Lord, I'm willing to do what you want us to do and go where you want us to. If you want us to do this, we're willing to do it. We 100% meant it. And as soon as we did that, things started to fall into place. As you think through all of that, it's responsible faith, because I had already asked people, would you support us if we did this? And once I did make the decision to go full time and leave school teaching, Then we wrote and told all these people, and some of them started to support us financially. Some gave us clothes for our children. There was some people that owned a fruit and vegetable shop. They dropped off a box of fruit and vegetables every week. We would be there on our front steps waiting for us to make sure we had, you know, some good food and so on. So telling God 100% that you mean it. I really am willing to do this. I think we've all got to get to that point, not 98%, not 99%. I am willing to do this. And the other thing is the second deck of the Ark, one of the exhibits is called Who Was Noah? And we use artistic license in it. But we talk about the fact that, you know, when God called Noah to build the Ark, there's nothing there that indicates that Noah said, how do you do that? I don't know how to do that. What's an ark? What's a ship? How would you do this? What we suggest is, remember, when you read the Bible, within seven generations of Adam, they were workers of bronze and iron. They were already technologically, you know, advanced. We suggest to people, Noah may have already been a shipbuilder. God had already prepared him for the ministry he wanted him to do in building the ark. The challenge is, how is God preparing you for the ministry he wants you involved in? Whether that's, you know, working as a doctor or a nurse or a teacher or a pastor or a musician or an artist or whatever it is, how is God preparing you? Because I look back on my life and the way my parents brought me up, the way they've trained me being a teacher and the students' reaction to me being a Christian and finding out about evolution being a stumbling block, God used all of that to prepare me for the ministry he had called me to. And so there, two things that people really need to look at. What talents has God given me? What gifts has he given me? And what experiences have I had? How could he be preparing me for what he wants me to do? Maybe full-time Christian work or maybe not. And you're full-time Christian anyway, even if you're in the secular world, for whatever he's doing with me. And then to get to that point where you say, Lord, if you want me to do this or you want me to go somewhere, I'm 100% committed to doing it. When you do that, I find that there'll be circumstances, there'll be events in your life that God will show you things. He will burden you in a particular way. And I believe that God will open doors and guide you through that.
1: Is there anything in particular you also just wanted to throw in there that you thought was poignant that would help our listeners or was interesting to you?
0: There's a lot of things. Again, how God put all the right people along at the right time. But let me point to one thing that maybe many people don't think about, and that is I could never have done this ministry if God had not brought along a special young lady called Mally, who became my wife. She has supported me 1,000,000%. She has never questioned the ministry. She always sees it as it's our ministry together. I've just seen over the years with pastors and other Christian workers, if they are not one with their wife or their wife is not one with them in regard to the ministry, it can actually stop a person's ministry or it can cause major problems in their family. And it's so important that if you're married, that you and your wife are one together in the ministry God has called you to. And that is, I'd say, an absolutely vital aspect of ministry. I mean, God gave us five beautiful children. And I've been away a lot over the years and teaching and so on in different countries and doing things. But my wife has never, ever complained. And she always sees it as she's there to support me 1,000,000%. And that's why I devote a whole chapter in that book to my wife and just how special she is. Just a reminder to everyone that if you're a husband and wife in ministry, make sure you're one together and you totally support each other and know that God has called you both to it. Because otherwise it's going to cause major problems. And I've seen many men have their ministry almost destroyed because of friction and not having that oneness. That's something I think that is really important for people to be challenged with.
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2: Colin Smith is pastor emeritus of the Orchard Church in Barrington, Illinois. 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Now here's Colin Smith.
3: Open your Bible at Genesis and chapter 3. You cannot understand why your life is as it is, why the world is as it is, apart from Genesis and chapter 3. This is the chapter in the Bible that explains why we are not in paradise. We look at Genesis chapter 1 and chapter 2. And God introduces himself as our creator and therefore as our owner, fills the life of the lives of the first man and the first woman with these marvelous, marvelous gifts, gives them a place where they are blessed and completely at home, work that is without frustration, fulfilling, reflecting and even advancing the very purpose of God, a marriage that is a perfect union as they're brought together by God, and even the visible presence of God himself as he walks with them in the garden in the cool of the day. The end of Genesis chapter 2, you have the first man and the first woman, and they are living a perfect life. And you say, now there's a big gap then between what's being described there and where we are today. And what fills that gap is Genesis in chapter 3. This is the chapter that explains what is sometimes referred to as the fall, that is the entrance of sin into the world. It gets to the heart of why you are as you are, why life is as it is, why our world is as it is today. Now, Genesis 3 opens by introducing a third player into this great drama of human history. He is known by various names: Satan, the enemy, the devil, the father of lies. And he comes into the garden in the form of a serpent. Remember that Satan is a spirit, therefore invisible, as God himself is invisible. And God took a visible form when he came and walked in the garden in the cool of the day. Here we find Satan, the enemy, taking a visible form as part of the animal kingdom. The Bible never gives us a full explanation of the origin of evil, except that it began with this third player, the devil, who was originally an angel of light, became inflated with pride, grasped at the throne of God, was cast out of heaven, and therefore, at the very beginning of the creation, as we read of it in Genesis, at the beginning of the human story, there was already an enemy bent on destroying the work of God. And he comes into the garden with one clear objective, and that is to recruit the human race in the form of this first couple into his rebellion against God. Now, all of you who play sport know that it is very important to have strategy. Any team game, you work a great deal on your plays, and everyone on the team needs to know your plays. But then as the game progresses, it's also very important to quickly discern the opposition's plays in order to construct an effective defense against them. And there is no chapter in the Bible that I think reveals more clearly the plays of our enemy Satan, how it is that he goes about tempting, than Genesis and chapter 3. And I want you to notice, first of all today, the top three plays that Satan uses. He used them in the garden. We're going to see he'll use them against the Lord Jesus Christ, and he'll use them against you as he uses them against me. The first is, of course, the strategy of confusion, and particularly confusion regarding the Word of God. Verse 1, did God actually say, you shall not eat of any tree in the garden? Now, this is extraordinary. God has given one prohibitive command, and the enemy's first strategy is to question it. Are you sure, he says to Eve, that God really said that? How can you be certain as to what he actually meant? Notice that just for good measure, he actually misquotes the statement that God had made, the command that God had given, just to add to the confusion. But you can see where the strategy is going. If the enemy can introduce into the mind of Eve and of Adam confusion about what God has actually said, he will lower the threshold of their defenses and make it much easier for them to sin against God. And I wonder if you've noticed this, that when Satan tried to tempt our Lord Jesus, not in a garden, but in a wilderness, confusion was the very first strategy that he attempted. If you are the Son of God, turn these stones into bread. You see what's at the heart of that? Now, you say that you're the Son of God, but can you be really sure about that? He's trying to introduce confusion into the very mind of the Lord Jesus Christ, and of course, he fails completely. So I'm saying from these verses that confusion, and particularly confusion about what God has said, is regularly Satan's first strategy in trying to lure us into sin. He will use it on you. When he tempts you to a particular sin, one of his first strategies will be to lower your defenses by suggesting to you that maybe what you want to do isn't really forbidden by God after all. And I have found very often this observation that bad choices in human lives often begin with a person saying, you know what, I'm not so sure that the Bible really is as clear about this as, you know, some people have said and thought. Now, you begin down that kind of line, you be very careful. Paul says we are not unaware of Satan's schemes. This is the first one. Introduce confusion about what God has said. The second strategy is presumption. That is in chapter 3 and verse 4. The serpent said to the woman, you will not surely die. Now, you see the point of what he's saying here. You can't seriously think that one simple act of disobedience against God is going to bring such terrible consequences as to die. Surely the consequences that have been spoken to you about sin are exaggerated. To put it in our terms today, surely what you read in the Bible about the judgment of God, surely it can't be as bad as that. That's his second strategy. Is it not the case that God loves you? How can anything bad happen to you? You can do this without fear and without consequence. That's his second strategy, to presume, and particularly to presume upon the grace of God. Now, again, It's very interesting to me that when Satan attempts to lure our Lord Jesus Christ into sin, and he spectacularly failed in that attempt when he tempted the Lord Jesus. His second strategy when confusion failed is to go for presumption, and it's a complete switch of direction. If you are the Son of God. Well, yeah, I know that I questioned whether you are the Son of God, but now I see that you are. Well, there's no questioning that. Well, now, how about this? Since you are the Son of God, well, now, why don't you go and do something spectacular that other people wouldn't do, because nothing bad will ever happen to you? And why don't you go then to the pinnacle of the temple and cast yourself down? Think about the impact that that will make. God will take care of you. His angels will just float you down. Everything will be fine, you see. Now, this is the temptation to presumption. And it is the enemy's second great strategy. It will go in all likelihood along these lines. You can do this and you need not fear. You can always repent later. It will be well with you. Nothing to fear. Confusion's the first strategy. Presumption is the second. Ambition is the third. Look at chapter 3 and verse 5. God knows that when you eat of it, that is the tree of the knowledge of good and evil, your eyes will be opened and you will be like God. There's the third lure. Knowing good and evil. Satan knows how much we love this suggestion. We're made in the image of God, but there's something within us that isn't content with that. We don't want to be like God, we want to be God. Why would you have God telling you what's good and what's evil? Wouldn't you prefer to be in the position where you decide what's good and what's evil, what's right and what's wrong for yourself? Isn't that what we hear, by the way, in our culture all the time? Why don't you be your own God? You decide what is right and what is wrong for you. Why should you have God always telling you what to do? Now again, Satan attempted this strategy, failed spectacularly with regards to our Lord Jesus Christ, the strategy of ambition. Think what you can become. And he says to the Lord Jesus, why don't we make this agreement together? If you will just bow down and worship me, then I will give all the kingdoms of the world to you. That's what I suggest to you. That's my proposal. So here are his strategies. They're very, very clear right at the beginning of the Bible. Evidently, he's not got too many because he repeats them again and again. Confusion, presumption, and ambition. Be very careful when you find within your own mind an impulse to get round what you know the Bible says. Be very careful when you find within yourself a sense of, I can do this, I can repent later, nothing bad will happen, it's all going to be okay. And you know what you're being tempted to do is a sin against God. And be very careful when something you deeply, deeply want will cost you your faithfulness to God. Paul says we are not unaware of Satan's schemes. We know what they are. God's revealed them to us right here in the Bible. And therefore, let us be on our defense against them. Now, that's just a little bit about Satan's strategy. What is his objective? Now, the objective of Satan is very, very clear here in Genesis and chapter 3. And it is very simply to recruit the human race into his rebellion against God by introducing to the human race the knowledge of evil. Now, we've all heard about the tree of the knowledge of good and evil. Think about the meaning of this. God had filled the lives of the first man and the first woman with good. They had the knowledge of good. Their life was filled with good. Therefore, if they take of the tree of the knowledge of good, which they already had, and evil, which they did not, what do they gain? There's only one thing they gain. They gain the knowledge of evil. And this is the significance of the command of God. It's part of his great kindness. When he says to them, now, you are not to take from the tree of the knowledge of good and evil, what is he saying to them? He's saying this, look, Adam, Eve, you have this marvelous experience of good. You've never known anything but good. But you need to know that there is another terrible reality, and it's called evil. Right now, it's outside of you. But I'm saying to you, I do not want that to get into you. Therefore, do not take from the tree of the knowledge of good and of evil. That is what the command is all about. And God gives this command for their protection. All of God's commandments are expressions of his love. No commandment that God has ever given is in order to make your life less. Every command of God is in order to make your life more. God is good, and all of his commandments are blessings to us. But you see, Satan comes and wants to try and turn it the other way. And here's Adam, and he feels as he looks up at this tree, you know what? I've got this knowledge of good, but I wonder what this knowledge of evil is really like. I've never even tasted it. Perhaps in all this good that I have experienced, there's something missing. Which teenager hasn't felt that at some point in growing up? If you grow up in a Christian home and you say, well, now I've been surrounded by all of this, but I wonder what it's like outside. I wonder what it's like somewhere else. Perhaps in this cosseted environment, this paradise in which I live, I've actually lived a restricted life. Maybe there's something to be found in the knowledge of evil. I wonder if that might be the case. And so Adam and Eve decide that this is what they want. They want the knowledge of evil. And so they disobey the single prohibitive command of God. And in that act of disobeying God, they get the knowledge of evil, and we've all lived with it ever since. Adam and Eve, having disobeyed the command of God, are no longer able to separate themselves from this evil. The knowledge of evil, it's in them. And it's in you too. It's in us all. And we do not have the capacity now to separate ourselves from it. That's what Paul expressed in Romans in chapter 7 when he said this. Let me paraphrase. I find a law, a principle that works in me. And this is what it is, that when I want to do good, evil is right there beside me. And what I end up doing is not the good that I intended to do, but the evil right there beside me that I never intended, that is what I end up doing. I've got a knowledge of evil. That's what Paul's saying. And you know that you have it too. Can you explain why in the world you would do again something that made you miserable last time you did it? There's only one explanation. There's an impulse that is within you. It's attached itself to you. We've got the knowledge of evil. And that is the first part of the deepest problem that we face in human experience. And here's the second part. We have a twofold problem. And if you can get this clear in your mind, it will greatly help you. This really sets the program for the Bible story, because from now on, the Bible story is going to be about how God addresses the twofold problem that is at the very heart of the human condition, that is at the root of the problem with our world. What is the twofold problem? Number one, we've got a knowledge of evil. Number two, we're excluded from paradise. We're excluded from the presence of God. We're away from the place in which he's seen and known and in which the fullness of his blessing is enjoyed. Now, you see that exclusion from paradise in Genesis in chapter 3 in verse 23 and 24. The Lord God sent him out from the Garden of Eden, he drove out the man. Of course, evil has no place in the presence of God, and therefore God drives out this first couple from the paradise garden that he has planted. And their lives are now lived not in this beautiful garden, but in a wilderness outside. It's completely different. I mean, in the garden, they just needed to reach up to the trees and pick their food. Now in the wilderness, Adam's going to sweat and toil. There's thorns, there's thistles. The animals are wild. They experience pain and fear and guilt and shame. It's a different world. It's a wilderness now that they need to work, and sweat of the brow is there, frustration. It's entirely different. Entirely different. And not only have they a different experience of the earth itself, the marriage that was a bond of oneness, immediately that they have the knowledge of evil, what do they find? They find that there's strain on the marriage. There's a distancing between them. There's a shame that they have to overcome. Over time, Adam and Eve would begin to notice lines on their faces, and then the lines become wrinkles. And soon they would discover that this death that God had spoken about would become a terrible reality that neither of them could avoid. And when evening came, God would appear in the Garden of Eden and walk with them and speak with them, but now they no longer enjoy the visible presence of God, nor do they hear his audible voice. There's an alienation, there's an estrangement that has come. Paradise has been lost. They're outside. Now, notice what it says, verse 24. The Lord God drove out the man, and at the east of the Garden of Eden, he placed the cherubim, that's angelic figures that represent God's holiness, and a flaming sword that turned every way to guard the way to the tree of life. The cherubim represent the holiness of God. And then I want you to picture this. A flaming sword. And this sword is not static. It moves every way. Up, down, right, left, across every angle. It moves, it moves, it flashes, it's flaming. It is never still. Now, what is that communicating? It's communicating this. Adam and Eve are outside of the paradise of God. The tree of life is inside the paradise of God. Can they get back into the paradise of God? No. What will cut them down? They'll be cut down by the judgment of God. There's no way through it. It's flashing, and there's no way to dodge it. No way past it. So outside of paradise, outside of the place of the holy presence of God, and no way back in, because this flaming sword that clearly represents the judgment of God is always on the move and inevitably will cut down anyone who passes by that way. The sight must have been absolutely terrifying. Adam suddenly realizes, we're outside. How in the world can we ever get back? There's no way. So here's the Bible's diagnosis of the human problem. Get this set deep in your mind. What's the deepest problem that we face? What's the biggest personal issue that has to be overcome in my life? You've got a knowledge of evil excluded from the presence of God. That's it. Now, that's totally different from the assessment of the world. The world is always telling us, you know, what's wrong with your life? What were the deepest problems? This person or that, you know, employment or this circumstance or that need and so forth. And if you change this, change that, everything will be fine. Now, the Bible says, now, here's your deepest problem. And you never really understand yourself properly until you come to terms with what really is the issue. It's like going to the doctor, tell me the truth about what's wrong with me. Because the only hope of getting right is when I really get to the bottom of what's wrong. Here's what's wrong. You've got a knowledge of evil. And you're excluded from paradise. That's the Bible's diagnosis. It's all here in Genesis chapter 3. Now, the Bible is, from beginning to end, a story of hope. And the rest of the Bible story is telling us not only the effects of the knowledge of evil and being excluded from the presence and the paradise of God as it runs through human history. We're going to see that story. But what God has done, what he is doing, and what he will do to deliver us from the knowledge of evil and to bring us back into the paradise of God. That is the Bible's story. And even getting the diagnosis, which is grim in Genesis and chapter 3, in a profound sense is good news, because you can't begin to get right until you really know what is wrong. And I want you to notice that the story of hope begins right here in Genesis and chapter 3. It actually began, the hope of the gospel began on the day that sin entered into the world. A caveat here, just to point out, you do not have to wait until the New Testament to get God's wonderful message of hope. The Old Testament is full of the Lord Jesus Christ, full of hope, full of pointers to the one who will come into the world, by whom and through whom God will deal with this knowledge of evil, and God will open the way back into the paradise of God. That's why the whole Bible story is one of hope, and therefore is the gift of God to all of us. Two observations. First, hope begins when God pronounces a curse. Verse 14. The Lord God said to the serpent, because you have done this, cursed are you. Now that word curse is very important. My dictionary tells me that a curse is an utterance of a deity consigning a person or thing to destruction. So when God says cursed to the enemy of our souls, to Satan, he says, you are consigned to destruction. What you have done will not stand. It will be destroyed. Now, I hope that immediately you will have a profound sense of wanting to thank God for his curse on evil. If God did not consign evil to destruction, who else could? Now, you look at the history of the world, the human story is an ongoing attempt to consign evil to destruction. You know, how can we get to the place where war is no more? How can we get to the place where there is provision for all people and conflicts are brought to an end? And so every generation feels that it has the capacity to consign evil to the dustbin of history. It never happens. We've got the knowledge of evil, and it keeps manifesting itself from generation to generation in some new form and in some new way. We can't get rid of it. This seems self-evidently true from the fact that we're still dealing with it in the 21st century. We can't get rid of it. We can't consign it to destruction. We would if we could, but we can't. And God says, I will. God says to the enemy of our souls, cursed are you. And then God uses that word a second time. If you look at verse 17, You will see there, Genesis chapter 3 and verse 17, that God now turns to Adam, and to Adam he said. So picture the drama of this moment. God, who in this theophany has clearly made himself visible again and addresses the evil one who has been made visible in this form of a serpent. And he says to the enemy, "Cursed

When God said to Adam the word cursed, he did not then follow it up with the words, are you? He said, looking at Adam, cursed is the ground because of you. Adam must have been looking at the Lord and saying, what did the ground do? Now, right there, we learn one of the most important things that you can know about the God of the Bible. The God of the Bible is the God who finds a way to divert the curse that is due to us to another place in order to create room for us to be reconciled to him. That's what he did for Adam and for Eve on that first day in the garden. It's amazing. Cursed is the ground because of you. The curse of Adam's sin, the curse of your sin, the curse of my sin must go somewhere. God is holy. And at the heart of the Bible's story, we are told where it really goes. God sends his Son and directs the curse of our sin onto him. The one who spoke the curse bore the curse for you and for me. That is what Jesus was doing when he went to the cross. And you will find later in the Bible story that this is explained very clearly. Christ redeemed us from the curse of the law. How did he do that? By becoming a curse for us. For it is written, cursed is everyone who hangs on a tree. Now, the man and the woman would live now with the curse on the ground. This is why they're living not in the paradise of God where everything is just wonderfully there, but they're in the wilderness where there's this toil and this struggle and all this frustration. They're going to know pain and drought and disease and death in this fallen world. They live in a world, and we live in a world that is under a curse. Remember that every time you say, now, why would there be another storm? Why would there be another terrible disaster? Why is there so much pain in the world? Remember also to say this, thank God that the curse is on the ground and not on us directly. Because in diverting the curse away from the man and the woman, he's created the opportunity for the man and the woman and all their children to be reconciled to him. And it is for this reason that the curse bearer comes into the world, that God himself becomes the bearer of the curse that must be pronounced against all sin and against all evil. It must be destroyed, otherwise there can be no paradise of God. And remember this, as you think of the curse being diverted onto the ground, that the New Testament tells us very wonderfully that even there, God will lift that curse and the creation itself will one day be wonderfully renewed. Romans in chapter 8, God subjected the creation to frustration. Well, thank God for that. It was the creation and not the man and the woman. But we're told this, he has also planned a day when the creation itself will be liberated from its bondage to decay and will enter into the glorious freedom of the children of God. Here's the redeemed community, the children of God, and now the creation itself will be freed from the curse because the curse will be gone and the children of God will enter into the new heaven and the new earth that will be the home of righteousness. There's the sweep of the Bible story. Now, we have a twofold problem. It's clear in our minds what's our problem. We have a knowledge of evil, and we're excluded from paradise. And we've seen in these last moments that the Lord Jesus Christ came into the world to deal with our deepest problem. He deals with the problem of the knowledge of evil because the curse that consigns that to destruction is diverted from us and onto him when he gives his life for us on the cross. But remember that there's another part to the problem, and so there's another part to the hope. And it's this, that hope begins not only when God pronounces a curse, but it becomes ours because God makes a marvelous promise. And that's Genesis 3, verses 14 and 15. The Lord God said to the serpent, I will put enmity between you

0: and the woman, and between your offspring and her offspring, and he shall bruise your head, and you shall bruise his heel. There'll be enmity between the evil one and the whole human race. In other words, human history will be marked by this ongoing, relentless battle against evil. It breaks out here, it breaks out there. We can't get rid of it. It's an ongoing enmity. Another murder, another scandal, another war. But God promises that there will be an offspring of the woman. Notice that this person is described as offspring of the woman, not the man. Marvelous little foreshadowing of the virgin birth. God is going to come into the human race. The human race can't produce the Redeemer. God comes into the human race, born of the woman. And when he comes, he will be the one who will engage in this great struggle against the evil one. And he will inflict a fatal wound on the enemy. He shall bruise your head. He will crush the head of the enemy. Imagine stamping down on a venomous snake. But then in the very act of stamping down with the heel on the enemy, the enemy will bite his heel. There's another anticipation of what happened at the cross. All of the power of evil was unleashed to bite against the Lord Jesus Christ. But in his death and in his resurrection, he inflicted a deadly wound on the enemy. It's not he finished him off at that point, but he inflicted a deadly wound on him in such a way that all who come to this risen Christ will receive his power and his presence in our struggle against the very powers of evil and of temptation. This is why Paul, having spoken of the frustration that he experiences in saying, you know, the good that I want to do, I don't end up doing it. I find this evil is right there beside me. He then says, who's going to deliver me from this body of death? I mean, is that the end of the story? That when I want to do good, I find evil beside me, and I don't do the one thing that I want to do, I end up doing the other. Is that the end of the story? No. Who will deliver me? Thanks be to God through Jesus Christ our Lord. I got a Savior. And his power at work in me is greater than the power of the enemy. And then remember that not only do we have this problem of the knowledge of evil, what about the flaming sword? Excluded from paradise. And again, I want you to see that this is why the Lord Jesus Christ came into the world. Years ago, I heard Dr. Martin Lloyd-Jones describe what Jesus Christ did in relation to Genesis 3 in such a visual way, I have never forgotten it. And so let me just taking this image, try and give it to you. Imagine that we are all standing outside the Garden of Eden, and we're looking at this flaming sword that is flashing and always moving up and down and at every angle, turning every way. We say, there is no way back in for us. Here's the gospel. Someone comes out from the very presence of God, God himself in human flesh, and takes his stand with us. And taking his stand with us, for us, he goes marching towards that sword. And we're all standing there watching what's going to happen. And as he keeps going forward, we wince because we say we know what's going to happen. Look at that sword. And he just keeps going on relentlessly until he gets to that sword. And then it happens. It strikes him and it kills him. But here's the thing. As it strikes him, it breaks itself on him. That's what happened at the cross. The judgment of God against our sin that would have finished us off and consigned us to destruction forever hit him. And brother, sister, for those who are in Christ, it broke itself on him as far as you and I are concerned. And here's that, what that means. One day you will pass from this life and you will go right into the presence of this holy God. And brother, sister, in Jesus Christ and because of Jesus Christ, here's what is true for you. You will on that day have nothing to fear from the judgment of God, because the sword lies broken at the side of the way, having broken itself on him as far as you are concerned. So that there is, as the book of Hebrews said, a new and living way in which we may enter the joy of the presence of God and receive from the tree of life forever and forever. Father, for this gift of hope that is ours in Jesus Christ, we lift our hearts in thanksgiving, worship, adoration, and praise. Through Jesus Christ our Lord. Amen.
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I trust our time this evening with Pastor Colin Smith for Extra Credit was encouraging for you. As we turn now to the rest of our hour with more music on the way and continuing on into 11 p.m. Pacific time. It's our last music hour to close out our Friday, so come join us for it. As we turn now from Dan Bremnes to Casting Crowns, coming up next, singing Sweet Beulah Land.

Redeemed, a word Christians hold dear. It means to pay off, to clear a payment, to buy back, to recover, to exchange for, or to convert. Exodus 15:13 says, "In your unfailing love, you will lead the people you have redeemed. In your strength, you will guide them to your holy dwelling." So rejoice, fellow pilgrim. You have a Redeemer. We are Pilgrim Radio.

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That was Matt Redman singing Upon Him on Pilgrim Radio. I'm Spencer Dahlke, and we've got more music this hour to close out our Friday, so come join us for it as we turn next to Ellie Holcomb, reminding us of who God is, not a dominating king, but rather a God of all comfort.

On Pilgrim Radio, that was Jeff Moore singing The Keeper. It's a great reminder of the legacy that we leave to our kids. The most valuable one we can leave is a faith in God, raising them up in the fear of God and in faith. We pause our music also for a moment to consider the words of Randy Alcorn, the founder of Eternal Perspective Ministries. He said, "We are God's money managers. He wants us to invest his money in his kingdom. He tells us he's keeping track of every cup of cold water we give to the needy in his name. He promises us he will reward us in heaven because we help the poor and needy who cannot pay us back for what we do for them." And of course, we know this is the model God sets for us because this is what Christ has done for us. Needy people, he saved us and restored us to God. It's Christine Knuckles coming up next as we turn back to the music now, singing King Who Never Sleeps.

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1: Everybody's afraid of death. Anybody who tells you they're not afraid of death, don't listen to that person. Everybody is afraid of death. And Satan used that. Satan wielded that. Satan was behind that even. Satan was the master of death, and Satan held the keys over its dark corridor. That is Hades, which is the realm of the dead, the grave. And so the Son of God descended, entering into the domain of Satan.
0: Study Hall this weekend with a message from the series Revelation with Matt Felton. 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

Here's a daily devotional from Johnny Erickson Tada's book, Pearls of Great Price, from Matthew 5, verse 15. Neither do people light a lamp and put it under a bowl. Instead, they put it on its stand, and it gives light to everyone in the house. More than 200 years ago, two average, rather frail women became concerned by the spiritual state of their small church in a little Minnesota town. They decided to meet together regularly and pray for God to work. A short time later, their pastor noticed that his heart seemed more open to the Word of God, and that his preaching had fresh power. Several families in the congregation fell under conviction and confessed their sin. Other families began witnessing to their neighbors. Before long, people were traveling from far away to become involved in the many Bible studies springing up in the church community. Soon, wholesale spiritual revival broke out, and God's Spirit moved powerfully across the state of Minnesota, changing the landscape for decades to come. These two women never wrote a book or traveled to other cities to tell their story. They didn't even want their names known, but they were powerful women of influence, substantial saints who let God exercise spiritual clout through them. And you are no different. God is not looking for famous individuals who can speak eloquently before thousands. God is looking for someone like you. Daniel 11:32 says, "The people who know their God will display strength and take action." The passage doesn't say you have to join the talk show circuit or do noteworthy things. If you know God, display His strength and take action. It may be as simple as taking a meal to a family with a sick mom, leading a Bible study, or just meeting with a few friends to pray. First, make sure you know Him, know His heart, and then just do what He says. Father God, I do know You and love You. Empower me by Your Holy Spirit and show me how to take action, wherever and however You lead, to advance Your kingdom. From Johnny Erickson Tada's book, Pearls of Great Price, on Pilgrim Radio.

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That was Shannon Harris and Sovereign Grace Music singing here at the throne on Pilgrim Radio. As we begin to wind down our music hour, we therefore are looking forward to midnight Pacific time when we air a reading from the Word of God. It's the Bible, pure and simple. And tonight we'll be reading from 1 Corinthians 10 to 2 Corinthians 8. So join us for that portion of the New Testament as we turn next now to Leanna Crawford singing Fragile Heart.

0: 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The Bible is God's Word. 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
1: 1 Corinthians chapter 10, verse 23. All things are lawful, but not all things are profitable. All things are lawful, but not all things edify. Let no one seek his own good, but that of his neighbor. Eat anything that is sold in the meat market, without asking questions, for conscience' sake. For the earth is the Lord's and everything that is in it. If one of the unbelievers invites you, and you wish to go, eat anything that is set before you, without asking questions, for conscience' sake. But if anyone should say to you, "This is meat sacrificed to idols," do not eat it, for the sake of the one who informed you, and for conscience' sake. I mean not your own conscience, but the other man's. For why is my freedom judged by another's conscience? If I partake with thankfulness, why am I slandered concerning that for which I give thanks? Whether then you eat or drink, or whatever you do, do all to the glory of God. Give no offense either to Jews or to Greeks or to the church of God, just as I also please all men in all things, not seeking my own profit, but the profit of the many, that they may be saved. 1 Corinthians chapter 11. Be imitators of me, just as I also am of Christ. Now I praise you because you remember me in everything, and hold firmly to the traditions just as I delivered them to you. But I want you to understand that Christ is the head of every man, and the man is the head of a woman, and God is the head of Christ. Every man who has something on his head while praying or prophesying disgraces his head. But every woman who has her head uncovered while praying or prophesying disgraces her head, for she is one and the same with her whose head is shaved. For if a woman does not cover her head, let her also have her hair cut off. But if it is disgraceful for a woman to have her hair cut off or her head shaved, let her cover her head. For a man ought not to have his head covered, since he is the image and glory of God, but the woman is the glory of man. For man does not originate from woman, but woman from man. For indeed man was not created for the woman's sake, but woman for the man's sake. Therefore, the woman ought to have a symbol of authority on her head, because of the angels. However, in the Lord, neither is woman independent of man, nor is man independent of woman. For as the woman originates from the man, so also the man has his birth through the woman, and all things originate from God. Judge for yourselves. Is it proper for a woman to pray to God with head uncovered? Does not even nature itself teach you that if a man has long hair, it is a dishonor to him? But if a woman has long hair, it is a glory to her, for her hair is given to her for a covering. But if one is inclined to be contentious, we have no other practice, nor have the churches of God. But in giving this instruction, I do not praise you, because you come together not for the better, but for the worse. For in the first place, when you come together as a church, I hear that divisions exist among you, and in part I believe it. For there must also be factions among you, in order that those who are approved may become evident among you. Therefore, when you meet together, it is not to eat the Lord's Supper, for in your eating each one takes his own supper first, and one is hungry and another is drunk. What? Do you not have houses in which to eat and drink? Or do you despise the church of God and shame those who have nothing? What shall I say to you? Shall I praise you? In this I will not praise you, for I received from the Lord that which I also delivered to you, that the Lord Jesus, in the night in which he was betrayed, took bread. And when he had given thanks, he broke it and said, This is my body, which is for you. Do this in remembrance of me. In the same way, the cup also, after supper, saying, This cup is the new covenant in my blood. Do this as often as you drink it in remembrance of me. For as often as you eat this bread and drink the cup, you proclaim the Lord's death until he comes. Therefore, whoever eats the bread or drinks the cup of the Lord in an unworthy manner shall be guilty of the body and the blood of the Lord. But let a man examine himself, and so let him eat of the bread and drink of the cup. For he who eats and drinks judgment to himself, if he does not judge the body rightly. For this reason many among you are weak and sick, and a number sleep. But if we judged ourselves rightly, we should not be judged. But when we are judged, we are disciplined by the Lord, in order that we may not be condemned along with the world. So then, my brethren, when you come together to eat, wait for one another. If anyone is hungry, let him eat at home, so that you may not come together for judgment. And the remaining matters I shall arrange when I come. 1 Corinthians chapter 12. Now concerning spiritual gifts, brethren, I do not want you to be unaware. You know that when you were pagans, you were led astray to the dumb idols, however you were led. Therefore I make known to you that no one, speaking by the Spirit of God, says, Jesus is accursed. And no one can say Jesus is Lord except by the Holy Spirit. Now there are varieties of gifts, but the same Spirit. And there are varieties of ministries, and the same Lord. And there are varieties of effects, but the same God who works all things in all persons. But to each one is given the manifestation of the Spirit for the common good. For to one is given the word of wisdom through the Spirit, and to another the word of knowledge according to the same Spirit, to another faith by the same Spirit, and to another gifts of healing by the one Spirit, and to another the effecting of miracles, and to another prophecy, and to another the distinguishing of spirits, to another various kinds of tongues, and to another the interpretation of tongues. But one and the same Spirit works all these things, distributing to each one individually just as he wills. For even as the body is one and yet has many members, and all the members of the body, though they are many, are one body, so also is Christ. For by one Spirit we were all baptized into one body, whether Jews or Greeks, whether slaves or free, and we were all made to drink of one Spirit. For the body is not one member, but many. If the foot should say, Because I am not a hand, I am not a part of the body, it is not for this reason any the less a part of the body. And if the ear should say, Because I am not an eye, I am not a part of the body, it is not for this reason any the less a part of the body. If the whole body were an eye, where would the hearing be? If the hole were hearing, where would the sense of smell be? But now God has placed the members, each one of them, in the body, just as he desired. And if they were all one member, where would the body be? But now there are many members, but one body. And the eye cannot say to the hand, I have no need of you. Or again the head to the feet, I have no need of you. On the contrary, it is much truer that the members of the body, which seem to be weaker, are necessary, and those members of the body which we deem less honorable, on these we bestow more abundant honor, and our unseemly members come to have more abundant seemliness, whereas our seemly members have no need of it. But God has so composed the body, giving more abundant honor to that member which lacked, that there should be no division in the body, but that the members should have the same care for one another. And if one member suffers, all the members suffer with it. If one member is honored, all the members rejoice with it. Now you are Christ's body, and individually members of it. And God has appointed in the church, first, apostles, second, prophets, third, teachers, then miracles, then gifts of healings, helps, administrations, various kinds of tongues. All are not apostles, are they? All are not prophets, are they? All are not teachers, are they? All are not workers of miracles, are they? All do not have gifts of healings, do they? All do not speak with tongues, do they? All do not interpret, do they, but earnestly desire the greater gifts. And I show you a still more excellent way. 1 Corinthians chapter 13. If I speak with the tongues of men and of angels, but do not have love, I have become a noisy gong or a clanging cymbal. And if I have the gift of prophecy and know all mysteries and all knowledge, and if I have all faith so as to remove mountains, but do not have love, I am nothing. And if I give all my possessions to feed the poor, and if I deliver my body to be burned, but do not have love, it profits me nothing. Love is patient, love is kind, and is not jealous. Love does not brag, and is not arrogant, does not act unbecomingly. It does not seek its own, is not provoked, does not take into account a wrong suffered, does not rejoice in unrighteousness, but rejoices with the truth, bears all things, believes all things, hopes all things, endures all things. Love never fails. But if there are gifts of prophecy, they'll be done away. If there are tongues, they will cease. If there is knowledge, it will be done away. For we know in part, and we prophesy in part. But when the perfect comes, the partial will be done away. When I was a child, I used to speak as a child, think as a child, reason as a child. When I became a man, I did away with childish things. For now we see in a mirror dimly, but then face to face. Now I know in part, but then I shall know fully, just as I also have been fully known. But now abide faith, hope, love. These three, but the greatest of these is love. 1 Corinthians chapter 14. Pursue love, yet desire earnestly spiritual gifts, but especially that you may prophesy. For one who speaks in a tongue does not speak to men, but to God. For no one understands, but in his spirit he speaks mysteries. But one who prophesies speaks to men for edification, and exhortation and consolation. One who speaks in a tongue edifies himself, but one who prophesies edifies the church. Now I wish that you all spoke in tongues, but even more that you would prophesy. And greater is one who prophesies than one who speaks in tongues, unless he interprets, so that the church may receive edifying. But now, brethren, if I come to you speaking in tongues, what shall I profit you, unless I speak to you either by way of revelation, or of knowledge, or of prophecy, or of teaching? Yet even lifeless things, either flute or harp, in producing a sound, if they do not produce a distinction in the tones, how will it be known what is played on the flute or on the harp? For if the bugle produces an indistinct sound, who will prepare himself for battle? So also you, unless you utter by the tongue speech that is clear, how will it be known what is spoken? For you will be speaking into the air. There are perhaps a great many kinds of languages in the world, and no kind is without meaning. If then I do not know the meaning of the language, I shall be to the one who speaks a barbarian, and the one who speaks will be a barbarian to me. So also you, since you are zealous of spiritual gifts, seek to abound for the edification of the church. Therefore, let one who speaks in a tongue pray that he may interpret. For if I pray in a tongue, my spirit prays, but my mind is unfruitful. What is the outcome then? I shall pray with the spirit, and I shall pray with the mind also. I shall sing with the spirit, and I shall sing with the mind also. Otherwise, if you bless in the spirit only, how will the one who fills the place of the ungifted say the Amen at your giving of thanks, since he does not know what you're saying? For you are giving thanks well enough, but the other man is not edified. I thank God I speak in tongues more than you all. However, in the church, I desire to speak 5 words with my mind, that I may instruct others also, rather than 10,000 words in a tongue. Brethren, do not be children in your thinking, yet in evil be babes, but in your thinking be mature. In the law it is written, by men of strange tongues, and by the lips of strangers I will speak to this people. And even so they will not listen to me, says the Lord. So then, tongues are for a sign, not to those who believe, but to unbelievers. But prophecy is for a sign, not to unbelievers, but to those who believe. If therefore the whole church should assemble together, and all speak in tongues, and ungifted men or unbelievers enter, will they not say that you are mad? But if all prophesy, and an unbeliever or an ungifted man enters, he is convicted by all, he is called to account by all. The secrets of his heart are disclosed. And so he will fall on his face and worship God, declaring that God is certainly among you. What is the outcome then, brethren? When you assemble, each one has a psalm, has a teaching, has a revelation, has a tongue, has an interpretation. Let all things be done for edification. If anyone speaks in a tongue, it should be by 2 or at the most 3, and each in turn, and let one interpret. But if there is no interpreter, let him keep silent in the church, and let him speak to himself and to God. And let 2 or 3 prophets speak, and let the others pass judgment. But if a revelation is made to another who is seated, let the first keep silent. For you can all prophesy one by one, so that all may learn and all may be exhorted. And the spirits of prophets are subject to prophets. For God is not a God of confusion, but of peace, as in all the churches of the saints. Let the women keep silent in the churches, for they are not permitted to speak. But let them subject themselves, just as the law also says. And if they desire to learn anything, let them ask their own husbands at home, for it is improper for a woman to speak in church. Was it from you that the word of God first went forth, or has it come to you only? If anyone thinks he is a prophet or spiritual, let him recognize that the things which I write to you are the Lord's commandment. But if anyone does not recognize this, he is not recognized. Therefore, my brethren, desire earnestly to prophesy, and do not forbid to speak in tongues, but let all things be done properly and in an orderly manner. 1 Corinthians chapter 15. Now I make known to you, brethren, the gospel which I preached to you, which also you received, in which also you stand, by which also you are saved, if you hold fast the word which I preached to you, unless you believed in vain. For I delivered to you as of first importance what I also received, that Christ died for our sins according to the Scriptures, and that he was buried, and that he was raised on the third day according to the Scriptures, and that he appeared to Cephas, then to the 12, and after that he appeared to more than 500 brethren at one time, most of whom remain until now, but some have fallen asleep. Then he appeared to James, then to all the apostles, and last of all, as it were, to one untimely born, he appeared to me also. For I am the least of the apostles, who am not fit to be called an apostle, because I persecuted the church of God. But by the grace of God I am what I am, and his grace toward me did not prove vain. But I labored even more than all of them, yet not I, but the grace of God with me. Whether then it was I or they, so we preach, and so you believed. Now if Christ is preached, that he has been raised from the dead, how do some among you say that there is no resurrection of the dead? But if there is no resurrection of the dead, not even Christ has been raised. And if Christ has not been raised, then our preaching is vain, your faith also is vain. Moreover, we are even found to be false witnesses of God, because we witnessed against God that he raised Christ, whom he did not raise, if in fact the dead are not raised. For if the dead are not raised, not even Christ has been raised. And if Christ has not been raised, your faith is worthless. You are still in your sins. Then those also who have fallen asleep in Christ have perished. If we have only hoped in Christ in this life, we are of all men most to be pitied. But now Christ has been raised from the dead, the first fruits of those who are asleep. For since by a man came death, by a man also came the resurrection of the dead. For as in Adam all die, so also in Christ all shall be made alive, but each in his own order, Christ the first fruits, after that those who are Christ's at his coming. Then comes the end, when he delivers up the kingdom to the God and Father, when he has abolished all rule and all authority and power. For he must reign until he has put all his enemies under his feet. The last enemy that will be abolished is death. For he has put all things in subjection under his feet. But when he says all things are put in subjection, it is evident that he is accepted who put all things in subjection to him. And when all things are subjected to him, then the Son himself also will be subjected to the one who subjected all things to him, that God may be all in all. Otherwise, what will those do who are baptized for the dead? If the dead are not raised at all, why then are they baptized for them? Why are we also in danger every hour? I protest, brethren, by the boasting in you which I have in Christ Jesus our Lord, I die daily. If from human motives I fought with wild beasts at Ephesus, what does it profit me? If the dead are not raised, let us eat and drink, for tomorrow we die. Do not be deceived. Bad company corrupts good morals. Become sober-minded as you ought, and stop sinning. For some have no knowledge of God. I speak this to your shame. But someone will say, how are the dead raised, and with what kind of body do they come? You fool, that which you sow does not come to life unless it dies, and that which you sow, you do not sow the body which is to be, but a bare grain, perhaps of wheat or of something else. But God gives it a body just as he wished, and to each of the seeds a body of its own. All flesh is not the same flesh, but there is one flesh of men, and another flesh of beasts, and another flesh of birds, and another of fish. There are also heavenly bodies and earthly bodies, but the glory of the heavenly is one, and the glory of the earthly is another. There is one glory of the sun, and another glory of the moon, and another glory of the stars, for star differs from star in glory. So also is the resurrection of the dead. It is sown a perishable body, it is raised an imperishable body. It is sown in dishonor, it is raised in glory. It is sown in weakness, it is raised in power. It is sown a natural body, it is raised a spiritual body. If there is a natural body, there is also a spiritual body. So also it is written, the first man, Adam, became a living soul. The last Adam became a life-giving spirit. However, the spiritual is not first, but the natural, then the spiritual. The first man is from the earth, earthy. The second man is from heaven. As is the earthy, so also are those who are earthy. And as is the heavenly, so also are those who are heavenly. And just as we have borne the image of the earthy, we shall also bear the image of the heavenly. Now I say this, brethren, that flesh and blood cannot inherit the kingdom of God, nor does the perishable inherit the imperishable. Behold, I tell you a mystery. We shall not all sleep, but we shall all be changed in a moment, in the twinkling of an eye, at the last trumpet. For the trumpet will sound, and the dead will be raised imperishable, and we shall be changed. For this perishable must put on the imperishable, and this mortal must put on immortality. But when this perishable will have put on the imperishable, and this mortal will have put on immortality, then will come about the saying that is written, death is swallowed up in victory. O death, where is your victory? O death, where is your sting? The sting of death is sin, and the power of sin is the law. But thanks be to God, who gives us the victory through our Lord Jesus Christ. Therefore, my beloved brethren, be steadfast, immovable, always abounding in the work of the Lord, knowing that your toil is not in vain in the Lord. 1 Corinthians chapter 16. Now concerning the collection for the saints, as I directed the churches of Galatia, so do you also. On the first day of every week, let each one of you put aside and save, as he may prosper, that no collections be made when I come. And when I arrive, whomever you may approve, I shall send them with letters to carry your gift to Jerusalem. And if it is fitting for me to go also, they will go with me. But I shall come to you after I go through Macedonia, for I am going through Macedonia, and perhaps I shall stay with you, or even spend the winter, that you may send me on my way wherever I may go. For I do not wish to see you now just in passing, for I hope to remain with you for some time, if the Lord permits. But I shall remain in Ephesus until Pentecost, for a wide door for effective service has opened to me, and there are many adversaries. Now if Timothy comes, see that he is with you without cause to be afraid, for he is doing the Lord's work, as I also am. Let no one therefore

in the work and labors. And I rejoice over the coming of Stephanas and Fortunatus and Achaicus, because they have supplied what was lacking on your part. For they have refreshed my spirit and yours. Therefore acknowledge such men. The churches of Asia greet you. Aquila and Prisca greet you heartily in the Lord, with the church that is in their house. All the brethren greet you. Greet one another with a holy kiss. The greeting is in my own hand, Paul. If anyone does not love the Lord, let him be accursed. Maranatha. The grace of the Lord Jesus be with you. My love be with you all in Christ Jesus. Amen. The second epistle of Paul to the Corinthians, chapter 1. Paul, an apostle of Christ Jesus by the will of God, and Timothy, our brother, to the church of God which is at Corinth, with all the saints who are throughout Achaia, grace to you and peace from God our Father and the Lord Jesus Christ. Blessed be the God and Father of our Lord Jesus Christ, the Father of mercies and God of all comfort, who comforts us in all our affliction, so that we may be able to comfort those who are in any affliction with the comfort with which we ourselves are comforted by God. For just as the sufferings of Christ are ours in abundance, so also our comfort is abundant through Christ. But if we are afflicted, it is for your comfort and salvation. Or if we are comforted, it is for your comfort, which is effective in the patient enduring of the same sufferings which we also suffer. And our hope for you is firmly grounded, knowing that as you are sharers of our sufferings, so also you are sharers of our comfort. For we do not want you to be unaware, brethren, of our affliction which came to us in Asia, that we were burdened excessively beyond our strength, so that we despaired even of life. Indeed, we had the sentence of death within ourselves, in order that we should not trust in ourselves, but in God, who raises the dead, who delivered us from so great a peril of death, and will deliver us, he on whom we have set our hope, and he will yet deliver us. You also, joining in helping us through your prayers, that thanks may be given by many persons on our behalf for the favor bestowed upon us through the prayers of many. For our proud confidence is this, the testimony of our conscience that in holiness and godly sincerity, not in fleshly wisdom, but in the grace of God, we have conducted ourselves in the world, and especially toward you. For we write nothing else to you than what you read and understand, and I hope you will understand until the end, just as you also partially did understand us, that we are your reason to be proud, as you also are ours in the day of our Lord Jesus. And in this confidence I intended at first to come to you, that you might twice receive a blessing, that is, to pass your way into Macedonia, and again from Macedonia to come to you, and by you to be helped on my journey to Judea. Therefore, I was not vacillating when I intended to do this, was I? Or that which I purpose, do I purpose according to the flesh, that with me there should be yes, yes, and no, no at the same time? But as God is faithful, our word to you is not yes and no. For the Son of God, Christ Jesus, who was preached among you by us, by me and Silvanus and Timothy, was not yes and no, but is yes in him. For as many as may be the promises of God, in him they are yes. Wherefore also by him is our amen to the glory of God through us. Now he who establishes us with you in Christ and anointed us is God, who also sealed us and gave us the Spirit in our

0: our hearts as a pledge. But I call God as witness to my soul, that to spare you I came no more to Corinth. Not that we lord it over your faith, but are workers with you for your joy, for in your faith you are standing firm. 2 Corinthians chapter 2. But I determined this for my own sake, that I would not come to you in sorrow again. For if I cause you sorrow, who then makes me glad but the one whom I made sorrowful? And this is the very thing I wrote you, lest when I came I should have sorrow from those who ought to make me rejoice, having confidence in you all, that my joy would be the joy of you all. For out of much affliction and anguish of heart I wrote to you with many tears, not that you should be made sorrowful, but that you might know the love which I have especially for you. But if any has caused sorrow, he has caused sorrow not to me, but in some degree, in order not to say too much to all of you. Sufficient for such a one is this punishment which was inflicted by the majority, so that on the contrary you should rather forgive and comfort him, lest somehow such a one be overwhelmed by excessive sorrow. Wherefore I urge you to reaffirm your love for him. For to this end also I wrote, that I might put you to the test, whether you are obedient in all things. But whom you forgive anything, I forgive also. For indeed what I have forgiven, if I have forgiven anything, I did it not for your sakes in the presence of Christ, in order that no advantage be taken of us by Satan, for we are not ignorant of his schemes. Now when I came to Troas for the gospel of Christ, and when a door was opened for me in the Lord, I had no rest for my spirit, not finding Titus my brother, but taking my leave of them, I went on to Macedonia. But thanks be to God, who always leads us in his triumph in Christ, and manifests through us the sweet aroma of the knowledge of him in every place. For we are a fragrance of Christ to God among those who are being saved and among those who are perishing, to the one an aroma from death to death, to the other an aroma from life to life. And who is adequate for these things? For we are not like many, peddling the word of God, but as from sincerity, but as from God, we speak in Christ in the sight of God. 2 Corinthians chapter 3. Are we beginning to commend ourselves again? Or do we need, as some, letters of commendation to you or from you? You are our letter, written in our hearts, known and read by all men, being manifested that you are a letter of Christ, cared for by us, written not with ink, but with the Spirit of the living God, not on tablets of stone, but on tablets of human hearts. And such confidence we have through Christ toward God, not that we are adequate in ourselves to consider anything as coming from ourselves, but our adequacy is from God, who also made us adequate as servants of a new covenant, not of the letter, but of the Spirit. For the letter kills, but the Spirit gives life. But if the ministry of death in letters engraved on stones came with glory, so that the children of Israel could not look intently at the face of Moses because of the glory of his face fading as it was, how shall the ministry of the Spirit fail to be even more with glory? For if the ministry of condemnation has glory, much more does the ministry of righteousness abound in glory. For indeed, what had glory in this case has no glory on account of the glory that surpasses it. For if that which fades away was with glory, much more that which remains is in glory. Having therefore such a hope, we use great boldness in our speech, and are not as Moses, who used to put a veil over his face, that the children of Israel might not look intently at the end of what was fading away. But their minds were hardened, for until this very day, at the reading of the Old Covenant, the same veil remains unlifted, because it is removed in Christ. But to this day, whenever Moses is read, a veil lies over their heart. But whenever a man turns to the Lord, the veil is taken away. Now the Lord is the Spirit, and where the Spirit of the Lord is, there is liberty. But we all, with unveiled face, beholding as in a mirror the glory of the Lord, are being transformed into the same image from glory to glory, just as from the Lord the Spirit. 2 Corinthians chapter 4. Therefore, since we have this ministry, as we received mercy, we do not lose heart, but we have renounced the things hidden because of shame, not walking in craftiness or adulterating the word of God, but by the manifestation of truth, commending ourselves to every man's conscience in the sight of God. And even if our gospel is veiled, it is veiled to those who are perishing, in whose case the god of this world has blinded the minds of the unbelieving, that they might not see the light of the gospel of the glory of Christ, who is the image of God. For we do not preach ourselves, but Christ Jesus as Lord, and ourselves as your bondservants for Jesus' sake. For God, who said, "Light shall shine out of darkness," is the one who has shown in our hearts to give the light of the knowledge of the glory of God in the face of Christ. But we have this treasure in earthen vessels, that the surpassing greatness of the power may be of God and not from ourselves. We are afflicted in every way, but not crushed, perplexed, but not despairing, persecuted, but not forsaken, struck down, but not destroyed, always carrying about in the body the dying of Jesus, that the life of Jesus also may be manifested in our body. For we who live are constantly being delivered over to death for Jesus' sake, that the life of Jesus also may be manifested in our mortal flesh. So death works in us, but life in you. But having the same spirit of faith, according to what is written, "I believed, therefore I spoke," we also believe, therefore also we speak, knowing that He who raised the Lord Jesus will raise us also with Jesus, and will present us with you. For all things are for your sakes, that the grace which is spreading to more and more people may cause the giving of thanks to abound to the glory of God. Therefore we do not lose heart, but though our outer man is decaying, yet our inner man is being renewed day by day. For momentary light affliction is producing for us an eternal weight of glory far beyond all comparison, while we look not at the things which are seen, but at the things which are not seen. For the things which are seen are temporal, but the things which are not seen are eternal. 2 Corinthians chapter 5. For we know that if the earthly tent which is our house is torn down, we have a building from God, a house not made with hands, eternal in the heavens. For indeed in this house we groan, longing to be clothed with our dwelling from heaven, inasmuch as we, having put it on, shall not be found naked. For indeed while we are in this tent, we groan, being burdened, because we do not want to be unclothed, but to be clothed, in order that what is mortal may be swallowed up by life. Now he who prepared us for this very purpose is God, who gave to us the Spirit as a pledge. Therefore, being always of good courage, and knowing that while we are at home in the body, we are absent from the Lord, for we walk by faith, not by sight. We are of good courage, I say, and prefer rather to be absent from the body and to be at home with the Lord. Therefore also we have as our ambition, whether at home or absent, to be pleasing to Him. For we must all appear before the judgment seat of Christ, that each one may be recompensed for his deeds in the body, according to what he has done, whether good or bad. Therefore, knowing the fear of the Lord, we persuade men, but we are made manifest to God, and I hope that we are made manifest also in your consciences. We are not again commending ourselves to you, but we are giving you an occasion to be proud of us, that you may have an answer for those who take pride in appearance and not in heart. For if we are beside ourselves, it is for God. If we are of sound mind, it is for you. For the love of Christ controls us, having concluded this, that one died for all, therefore all died. And he lived for all, that they who live should no longer live for themselves, but for him who died and rose again on their behalf. Therefore, from now on, we recognize no man according to the flesh, even though we have known Christ according to the flesh, yet now we know him thus no longer. Therefore, if any man is in Christ, he is a new creature. The old things passed away. Behold, new things have come. Now all these things are from God, who reconciled us to himself through Christ, and gave us the ministry of reconciliation, namely, that God was in Christ reconciling the world to himself, not counting their trespasses against them, and he has committed to us the word of reconciliation. Therefore, we are ambassadors for Christ, as though God were entreating through us. We beg you on behalf of Christ, be reconciled to God. He made him who knew no sin to be sin on our behalf, that we might become the righteousness of God in him. 2 Corinthians chapter 6. And working together with him, we also urge you not to receive the grace of God in vain. For he says, "At the acceptable time I listened to you, and on the day of salvation I helped you. Behold, now is the acceptable time. Behold, now is the day of salvation. Giving no cause for offense in anything, in order that the ministry be not discredited, but in everything, commending ourselves as servants of God, in much endurance, in afflictions, in hardships, in distresses, in stripes, in imprisonments, in tumults, in labors, in watchings, in fastings, in purity, in knowledge, in patience, in kindness, in the Holy Spirit, in genuine love, in the word of truth, in the power of God, by the weapons of righteousness for the right hand and the left, by glory and dishonor, by evil report and good report, regarded as deceivers and yet true, as unknown yet well known, as dying yet behold we live, as punished yet not put to death, as sorrowful, yet always rejoicing, as poor, yet making many rich, as having nothing, yet possessing all things. Our mouth has spoken freely to you, O Corinthians. Our heart is opened wide. You are not restrained by us, but you are restrained in your own affections. Now, in a like exchange, I speak as to children, open wide to us also. Do not be bound together with unbelievers. For what partnership have righteousness and lawlessness? Or what fellowship has light with darkness? Or what harmony has Christ with Belial? Or what has a believer in common with an unbeliever? Or what agreement has the temple of God with idols? For we are the temple of the living God, just as God said, I will dwell in them and walk among them, and I will be their God, and they shall be my people. Therefore, come out from their midst and be separate, says the Lord, and do not touch what is unclean, and I will welcome you, and I will be a father to you, and you shall be sons and daughters to me, says the Lord Almighty. 2 Corinthians chapter 7. Therefore, having these promises, beloved, let us cleanse ourselves from all defilement of flesh and spirit, perfecting holiness in the fear of God. Make room for us in your hearts. We wronged no one. We corrupted no one. We took advantage of no one. I do not speak to condemn you, for I have said before that you are in our hearts to die together and to live together. Great is my confidence in you. Great is my boasting on your behalf. I am filled with comfort. I am overflowing with joy in all our affliction. For even when we came into Macedonia, our flesh had no rest, but we were afflicted on every side, conflicts without, fears within. But God, who comforts the depressed, comforted us by the coming of Titus, and not only by his coming, but also by the comfort with which he was comforted in you, as he reported to us your longing, your mourning, your zeal for me, so that I rejoiced even more. For though I caused you sorrow by my letter, I do not regret it, though I did regret it. For I see that that letter caused you sorrow, though only for a while. I now rejoice, not that you were made sorrowful, but that you were made sorrowful to the point of repentance. For you were made sorrowful according to the will of God, in order that you might not suffer loss in anything through us. For the sorrow that is according to the will of God produces a repentance without regret, leading to salvation. But the sorrow of the world produces death. For behold, what earnestness this very thing, this godly sorrow, has produced in you. What vindication of yourselves, what indignation, what fear, what longing, what zeal, what avenging of wrong. In everything, you demonstrated yourselves to be innocent in the matter. So although I wrote to you, it was not for the sake of the offender, nor for the sake of the one offended, but that your earnestness on our behalf might be made known to you in the sight of God. For this reason we have been comforted, and besides our comfort, we rejoiced even much more for the joy of Titus, because his spirit has been refreshed by you all. For if in anything I have boasted to him about you, I was not put to shame. But as we spoke all things to you in truth, so also our boasting before Titus proved to be the truth, and his affection abounds all the more toward you, as he remembers the obedience of you all, how you received him with fear and trembling. I rejoice that in everything I have confidence in you. 2 Corinthians chapter 8. Now, brethren, we wish to make known to you the grace of God which has been given in the churches of Macedonia, that in a great ordeal of affliction, their abundance of joy and their deep poverty overflowed in the wealth of their liberality. For I testify that according to their ability and beyond their ability, they gave of their own accord, begging us with much entreaty for the favor of participating in the support of the saints. And this, not as we had expected, but they first gave themselves to the Lord and to us by the will of God. Consequently, we urged Titus that as he had previously made a beginning, so he would also complete in you this gracious work as well. But just as you abound in everything, in faith and utterance and knowledge, and in all earnestness, and in the love we inspired in you, see that you abound in this gracious work also. I am not speaking this as a command, but as proving through the earnestness of others the sincerity of your love also. For you know the grace of our Lord Jesus Christ, that though he was rich, yet for your sake he became poor, that you, through his poverty, might become rich. And I give my opinion in this matter, for this is to your advantage, who were the first to begin a year ago, not only to do this, but also to desire to do it. But now finish doing it also, that just as there was the readiness to desire it, so there may be also the completion of it by your ability. For if the readiness is present, it is acceptable according to what a man has, not according to what he does not have. For this is not for the ease of others and for your affliction, but by way of equality. At this present time, your abundance being a supply for their want, that their abundance also may become a supply for your want, that there may be equality. As it is written, he who gathered much did not have too much, and he who gathered little had no lack.
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1: Matt Felton pastors Trinity Church of Loudoun in Leesburg, Virginia. And this weekend we continue his series, Revelation, going through the last book of the Bible, the book of Revelation, and his message this weekend, The Living One. Here's Matt Felton.
2: Two quick thought experiments or questions. If you've lost someone close to you, a loved one, a relative, if you've lost someone close to you, can you still picture them? Can you perceive them, see them, hear their voice as though they were right here in your presence? Maybe it's been years, maybe it's been decades since you actually were in their presence on this earth. Can you still envision them in your mind's eye? Or are those memories fading? Second question, what comes to your mind's eye, what comes into your mind's eye when you think of Jesus? What do you see? What does he look like? Do you see anything? If you have your Bible, turn with me to Revelation chapter 1. Leaving now John's greeting behind, we enter together into the first vision of the book. And the first vision John receives is of Jesus, who John hasn't seen for some 60 years now. In our passage, John hears Jesus speak. John then turns around to see Jesus with his own eyes, which causes John finally to respond to Jesus. Hearing Jesus, seeing Jesus, and finally with John, responding to Jesus. First, let's dive in as John hears Jesus in verses 9 through 11. John, just for a little bit of background and biography, John was a young fisherman when he first encountered Jesus and took up Jesus' instructions to follow him. John was a zealous young man, at times bordering on being unhinged. John, along with his brother James, were nicknamed by Jesus the Sons of Thunder because of their tendency to give themselves over to their passions and even erupt in violent episodes of emotions. Once when Jesus was rejected by certain people, certain crowds, John with him called for Jesus to call down fire from heaven and just consume them up. And Jesus was like, John, you need to calm down. He called him and his brother Sons of Thunder, but John was taken in by Jesus, and Jesus discipled him, and John, sure enough, slowly matured, which is a good reminder to us. We should never write off young and, yes, immature believers in Jesus. John was such a person at one time. Jesus loved John, and Jesus grew to trust John. When Jesus was dying, in fact, from the cross, he handed over the care of his mother, his earthly mother, Mary, to John. That's how much he loved this man. That's how much he trusted this man. Now, some 60 years have passed since those life-altering events in the life of John. John is now an old man. If you do the math, the chronology, he's around 90 years old, and he's the last living apostle. All the other apostles have been killed as witnesses to and for Jesus. John has managed to survive. He's the only one, but he's been banished himself by Rome as an exile to the island of Patmos. And he's been banished for being a witness, as we read in our passage this morning. John says of himself, "I, John, on the island called Patmos, on account of the word of God and the testimony of Jesus." That's what got John exiled, banished, was his faithfulness to the word of God and the testimony of Jesus. He would not shut up when the Roman authorities told him to shut up, speaking about Jesus and worship of Jesus as the only king. Patmos is a small, roughly 7 by 5 miles, small island off the coast of Turkey in the Aegean Sea. It's roughly 35 miles from land and around 65 miles from the city of Ephesus, which was a major city. We're going to get a letter from Jesus through John to the church in Ephesus, major city at that time, roughly 65 miles Patmos was from the coast of Ephesus. By the way, as best we can put together from history, John most likely served home base for the end of his life was Ephesus. And so he's likely been banished from the city of Ephesus, which gets a letter in the Bible, the book of Ephesians. It's written to the Christians in Ephesus. John was probably one of those. But he's been banished now to Patmos. Patmos in John's day was not a resort town or island. Patmos was rather a volcanic, rocky island used by the Roman Empire, along with several other such islands, history records, as a sort of prison for enemies of the state. This is not a peaceful retirement. John has been cut off from friends, family, from his own church, and banished to isolation. From other historical records, it's very possible that John was banished to a life of servitude, of something like slavery on this island. Tradition, in fact, holds that while on Patmos, John lived in a cave. "I, John, your brother and partner in the tribulation and the kingdom and the patient endurance that are in Jesus, was on the island called Patmos on account of the word of God and the testimony of Jesus." John is the last living apostle. That makes John, if you think about it, that makes John the highest ranking official in and over all the church that was of his day. John would have had as much, if not more, authority than the Pope himself, were that a real thing at the time of John. John is the highest ranking. He has more authority than anybody else in the world to speak, to exercise authority on behalf of Jesus to the churches. Paul, the Apostle Paul, has been dead by this point, by the writing and the receiving of Revelation, for nearly 30 years. John is the last official eyewitness to Jesus. He's the last apostle. And he's banished to an island, do not miss this, introducing himself to the churches, to those he has the most authority over, as brother and as partner. Two striking things which set Christianity apart from all other religions. First of all, every other religion is some version of mankind earning his, her way to God. Christianity rejects that, instead presenting a God who has rather worked his way down to us, even died for us. Second, Christianity creates servants out of leaders and brothers out of fathers. There are three realities which John puts together here. They are his own experience, these realities. They're also realities for every Christian, including you, as is implied by John calling himself a partner. Notice that word. It's the same word for fellowship. And he's saying, John is saying, that he is a partner with you in these three realities. Look at verse 9. John is a partner with you, with me, with every Christian in these three realities: tribulation, kingdom, and patient endurance. All three realities, in the original language, it's very clear that they are grammatically attached to "in Jesus," which comes right after them. That is attached to all three phrases. That's not so clear in our English, but all three of these things, tribulation, the kingdom, and patient endurance, are all given, gifted to you as a package deal in Jesus. These are not words that obviously go together, but if you can put them together and make sense of them, I want to say that I think you're well on your way to making sense of the Christian life. And so let's work a little bit to put them together. Tribulation is another word for suffering. It could be simply translated as affliction. One of the handful of things that people think about, if they do ever think about or talk about this book of Revelation, is the so-called tribulation. So this debated, controversial period of time at the very end of intense suffering upon the world. But note that John understands all Christians to share a fellowship in suffering, in what he refers to as the tribulation. Notice that John is presently, at the present moment, 90 AD, he's living in and under the tribulation. When you think about your timeline for the Bible, if you ever try to put together a little map, a chart of how things are going to go, the last days, as you think about, as you chart out the last days, should cover the time all the way from Jesus' resurrection to his return. That's what the Bible refers to as all of that, as the last days. Meaning, did you know you were born into the last days? The age of the church, some call it. Also, the Bible refers to those days, these days, as the last days. And those days are going to be marked, the Bible is clear, Jesus promised, by suffering, by affliction. In this world, you will have tribulation, Jesus says in John 16:33. Same word, but take heart, I have overcome the world. Tribulation, kingdom. We've already encountered in Revelation. In verse 6, John said that Jesus has made

made us a kingdom of priests. That means kingdom. That means that you who belong to Christ belong to the kingdom. You live under God's rule. You even share in God's rule. You're on the winning team. You're on the resurrection team of Jesus Christ. Twice now, in the first chapter, John wants you to know that you belong to the kingdom. But I want you to see that John puts together two words which should not go together, kingdom and tribulation, suffering. It's important that we think about this because these are two things that we don't put together. Any parent of toddler, you remember those? I don't know what they're called. Those toys. They're always at dentist offices and doctor's offices. The toy with the top of with shapes on it: circle, square, triangle. And you got to put the blocks through, and you got to put them through the right shape, right? And we've all seen if you have a toddler, if you've been around a toddler, we've all seen a toddler take that triangle and try to cram it down into the circle. They just push and push and like, come on, man. I really thought you were going to be smart, but come on, just push it down through there. John is taking two words here, which in our minds no more fit together than a circle does with a square, but he puts them together as a package deal you receive in Christ. And again, I want to say, fitting these two misfit pieces together is critical to your understanding, my understanding, the Christian life. I remember listening to a professor named Bart Ehrman. Some of you might have heard that name. He's a leading New Testament scholar at the University of North Carolina in Chapel Hill. He's best known as a critic of Christianity. And he was invited as a guest speaker to our seminary to do a little debate. Ehrman was famous for making atheists or agnostics out of Christians, naive Christians, well-meaning Christians from Bible-believing backgrounds, freshmen, at the University of North Carolina at his intro to New Testament class. And so we were all there and excited to hear about him. And he told his story. And many of us were surprised to hear that Ehrman was actually raised in a Christian home, even had a conversion experience, even attended the Moody Bible College before, not long after that, leaving the faith altogether. Ehrman shared the story from the stage, and I appreciate it. I think we all appreciated his honesty. He shared the story of losing his faith, beginning with the sufferings of his mother, who was diagnosed with cancer and suffered greatly for years. And so Ehrman shared how he earnestly cried out to God as a believer in faith for God to heal her and to take the suffering away. But she suffered on, and her suffering grew worse and worse until she died while he was in his early 20s. I share these stories because I know that many of you relate exactly to their pain and exactly to the questions that that kind of pain brings about your faith and what you profess to believe in God. Because many of us might reach the same conclusions as them if we do not understand how John fits these pieces together. When God saves you, when you believe, you are welcomed into the kingdom of God, where God rules and reigns and where Jesus is worshiped as king. That kingdom is taking over the world. So much of Jesus' teaching, his parables, were all about the kingdom. Think about the mustard seed. First, it's a tiny little seed. Then it grows into a large tree. The message was always some sort of the same thing. The kingdom of God is missed by so many right now, but soon it's going to rule the world. Soon there will be no competing rival kingdoms. There will be no other kings or rebels in all the world. Jesus alone will be king, King of kings and Lord of lords. He will make all things new. You belong to the kingdom of God. But for now, the Bible is clear. The kingdom of God is marching forward and even growing through tribulation. 1 Peter 4:12, beloved, do not be surprised by the fiery trial, affliction, testing, when it comes upon you as though something strange were happening to you. This is not strange. This is the course that God has built and designed for each and every one of us in these last days. You're gonna get sick. Your kids are gonna get sick. You're gonna lose. You're gonna fail. In one way or another, big or small, you're gonna fall.
If you're faithfully bold to Jesus like John, chances are in some form you're going to suffer for your boldness to Jesus. Your loved ones are going to get cancer, and God may heal them, but he might not, however much you pray, and you're going to die. That means kingdom, tribulation, that means, put them together, don't miss this, the third piece, John, fits together with kingdom and tribulation. That means your life here on this earth in this last days is going to need to be a life as a Christian of patient endurance. Don't give up. Don't lose heart. Don't stop believing. That's what it means to patiently endure. And that's really the message of this entire book of Revelation. Spoiler, the message of the book is hang on. It'll be worth it. Jesus wins. He's coming back. Even now he's reigning. You just can't see it. So I'm going to give you some goggles, John says, to help you to see how he's reigning right now. So hang on. It's so critical you fit and I fit these pieces together, because for now, kingdom goes together with tribulation. John, our brother and partner in these things, exiled on the island of Patmos, one Lord's Day, he says he was in the Spirit. Lord's Day could refer to Easter Sunday, it's possible, but most likely it just refers to Sunday as the first day of the week, which the first Christians set aside, we know this from evidences all across the New Testament and from early church history, the first Christians set aside the first day of the week as the new day of worship, because on that day, Sunday, Jesus rose from the dead. In fact, some of the earliest Christians referred to it not as the first day of the week, but as the eighth day of the week. Think about that, because Jesus has created something new. A new era. That's why we give ourselves to this every Sunday. That's why we prioritize church. Because Jesus was raised from the dead on Sunday. And so we give this day, he's claimed this day in a special way. One Lord's Day, John was in the Spirit. That doesn't mean he was, you know, he was high on the Holy Ghost, laughing and falling over and speaking in tongues or something like that. John here, this language, he assumes the role of a prophet. The great prophets of old and of the Old Testament spoke in such ways. They, too, describe themselves as, one day I was in the Spirit. John here takes up the mantle of a prophet. John is in the Spirit. In fact, four times in the book, John says this phrase, he was in the Spirit. And each time, these are really important, like pivots throughout the book of Revelation, if you want to try to fit the whole book together. Four times John says he was in the Spirit, and each time he says so, we are transported as the readers with John to a new and critical scene. In chapter 4 and 5, John says that he was in the Spirit, and John is taken then to the heavenly throne room where he beholds the lion who is the lamb who was slain. In chapter 17, John again says he was in the Spirit, and in the Spirit he was carried into the wilderness where he encounters the whore of Babylon. In chapter 21, John says again he's in the Spirit, and this time John is taken up to a great high mountain where he sees a vision of the New Jerusalem coming down to earth. And here, for the first time in the book, right smack on the island of Patmos, John, in the Spirit, for the first time encounters the risen Christ. In the Spirit, John, the prophet, receives a first vision. He hears a loud voice, words spoken, he said, which sounded like a loud trumpet. John was startled by what he heard, by a deafening noise behind him, a siren-like noise unlike anything he'd ever heard, and yet he could discern words coming out of this sharp noise. I heard behind me a loud voice like a trumpet saying, write what you see in a book and send it to the seven churches, to Ephesus and to Smyrna and to Pergamum and to Thyatira and to Sardis and to Philadelphia and to Laodicea. And so, for the first time in the Bible's final book, Jesus speaks. And hearing a voice John has not heard for 6 decades, now ringing in his ears like a siren, John turns around to see. And so, let us see Jesus as John sees Jesus in verses 12 through 16. All right, so you guys have been waiting for this, wondering what it's going to be like. All the intro stuff is basic. Anybody could preach Revelation 1, 1 through 8, and no trouble there, no wild stuff. It's not that fun yet.
It's great, it's rich, but it's not that fun yet. Now here for the first time, we're about to enter into our first vision. The moment you've all been waiting for, our first vision with John in the Spirit. Here Revelation is about to, remember, Revelation is apocalypse, which means unveiling. Now things are about to be unveiled. John, for the first time, is about to put those goggles on us so we can see the wild and the wacky. And so before we do that, I want to help us to think a bit about what we're about to do and how to do it and how not to do it. Because this is where we can get into a whole lot of trouble. This is where we can start a cult together, right? Cannot do that. And to help us with that, we're going to take a quick detour away from the pages of the Bible and into the Museum of Art. So travel with me, before we travel with John, into just your typical Museum of Art. Washington, D.C., wherever you've been to a Museum of Art. Upon entering the museum, the first gallery hall we enter contains works of the Renaissance. And so you see mostly portraits of human beings, very lifelike portraits of human beings, of animals, of very familiar life scenes. Works of the Renaissance. There's a famous work of the Renaissance, Da Vinci's The Mona Lisa. Now let me ask you a question. What does that picture mean? Don't answer out loud, but think about it. What does that picture mean? What does that picture represent? Don't overthink this. There's no hidden message. There's no hidden meaning. It means Mona Lisa. Mona Lisa, a woman, a female, black hair. It just means what it looks like, right? This is called, this style of painting, typical in the Renaissance, is called realism. And it is exactly what it sounds like. Painters are expressly representing reality. This, for a blockhead like me, is the only style of art which actually makes sense. This is realism. Now, listen, this is important. Many people want to read Revelation's visions like realism. And they confuse that for faithfulness, which is an easy thing to do because it's just saying, well, it says he had a two-edged sword coming out of his mouth. So I believe that he had a two-edged sword coming out of his mouth. But that's not how visions in the Bible work. They're not meaning to express reality literally, if I could say it like that, or exactly. In fact, if you try, just the first vision this morning, if you try pen and paper, kids, you could try this. If you try actually drawing out, sketching out what John sees here of Jesus, what you get is grotesque and more like something from a horror movie or a monster. And you've entirely missed the point and you've misunderstood how apocalypse works. So let's leave the Renaissance behind in this first gallery hall and check out a couple of other displays. Second gallery hall we're going to enter is at the far end of the museum. We're going to go to the, skip all kinds of things in between, and we're going to make it to some of the more modern art, all right? So here we walk into this gallery hall. There are lots of portraits, which frankly look like my toddler got into the paint can and was allowed to run wild and free, so all sorts of sculptures of shapes that I couldn't possibly identify and colors splattered everywhere. This type of art is abstract. Abstract art. What does that mean? All those shapes, all those colors, all that chaos, what does it mean? Well, as I understand it, abstract art is supposed to represent the emotions inside of the artist as he's painting. So maybe, I don't know, he looks like he was a little bit out of control to me when he was painting that, or maybe even a little bit angry. But even more than that, here's the question of what does that mean? In abstract art, it's a very postmodern thing. What does it mean to you? What do you see? What does it do inside of you? If you can answer that question, you're not wrong. That's how this art is supposed to work. That's also not how the book of Revelation works, or how visions in Revelation's book. This is exactly why Revelation is a dangerous book, because the images and pictures are so bizarre to us, people can basically claim that they mean whatever they want to claim that they mean, and you and I can't really correct them because we're looking at these images like, I don't know what it means. It's just as crazy to me. The vision has a meaning. It has a fixed meaning, which is not open to interpretation. So one more time, let's leave the abstract behind and make one final stop. We'll work our way backwards, but not too far backwards. For our final stop, we're going to make our way over to the first half of the 1900s, the 20th century, and a movement which awakened in Europe. Here in this gallery hall, we enter into a world not of chaos, not of meaninglessness and colors splattered everywhere, but we enter into a world of the bizarre, of
telephones, which handles our lobsters, of melting clocks. Now, what is that? What does that mean? How did that clock get like that? This is called surrealism, where dreams meet reality, where the unconscious becomes conscious, where the grotesque converges together with the beautiful. This style of art is meant to challenge our assumptions about reality, about what we know. But everything here has meaning. Surrealists are trying to reach through art at deeper levels of reality than we ourselves naturally perceive. Now I think we're at least getting closer to Revelation and how to handle these strange visions which Revelation brings to us. Dreams and visions are coming to life. The familiar is blending together with the bizarre, all for the sake of challenging our assumptions about reality, all for the sake of helping us goggles to see. So out of the museum now, back into the book, hallelujah, Revelation chapter 1. Look how many times in verses 14 and 15, John uses the word like. It was like. Notice how many times John uses the word like as he first beholds in the spirit Jesus. He was like hair like white wool, like snow, like a flame of fire, like burnished bronze, like the roar of waters, like the sun. Do you see how many times he uses like? John is doing the best that he can do here to describe for you the wild things he's seeing. And the best he can do, words are failing him. He's reached the outer limits of known language. And so all he can do is just heap metaphor upon metaphor upon metaphor. It was like wool, like snow, like fire, his eyes. He's doing the very best he can do. The first vision of the book, do not miss this. The first vision of the book is of the risen Lord Jesus Christ. Before we enter into Dungeons and Dragons, first John is invited to see and wants us to see and get a glimpse and get a vision of our tour guide, Jesus Christ. But it's not the last vision, as though one picture of Jesus could possibly convey and contain all that he is. In fact, there are three different visions of Jesus John sees across the book, and they're all completely different. In chapter 5, John sees Jesus, who is a lion, who turns out to be a lamb, who was slaughtered. He sees a slaughtered lamb who is somehow standing. That's chapter 5. In chapter 19, John sees a tattooed warrior king riding upon a white horse into battle. But first, chapter 1, John sees Jesus as the exalted Son of Man. Then I turned to see the voice that was speaking to me. And on turning, I saw 7 golden lampstands. And in the midst of the lampstands, one like a son of man, clothed with a long robe and with a golden sash around his chest. The hairs of his head were white, like white wool, like snow. His eyes were like a flame of fire. His feet were like burnished bronze, refined in a furnace. And his voice was like the roar of many waters. In his right hand, he held 7 stars, and from his mouth came a sharp, two-edged sword, and his face was like the sun shining in full strength. John hears the blast of a trumpet, which is a voice, and he turns around to see 7 golden lampstands. In the temple and in the tabernacle, the 2 earthly places where the Old Covenant people of God, Israel, were designated, were allowed to meet and to engage with the presence of God. In the temple and in the tabernacle, which is when it was portable and not its fullest expression. In the temple and in that tabernacle, once you left the outer courts and entered into the inside and into the holy place, inside of the holy place, there was a lampstand containing 7 lamps or flames burning bright. This is the
This is the menorah. Hanukkah is the festival of lights. It's a celebration. That's why it features that picture of the menorah. It's the sevenfold lampstand, seven lamps. That light and that lampstand was

week. The Son of Man, as a refresher, the Son of Man is riding upon the clouds in Daniel's vision, Daniel chapter 7, and he approaches the Ancient of Days, God Almighty, the Father, and is crowned as King of Kings and Lord of Lords. That's Daniel chapter 7 and the vision of the Son of Man. And so keep following John's eyes as he moves across this figure, this Son of Man. He's clothed with a long robe, and a golden sash was around his chest. This is the traditional wardrobe of priests. Jesus is walking in the midst of the lampstands, just as the priests performed their sacred duties upon the lampstand in the holy place. Jesus is walking exactly where priests walk. He's even dressed here as a priest. The hairs of his head were white like wool, even like snow. Now, this is fascinating because in Daniel 7, Son of Man, which John borrows so heavily from, in Daniel 7, the Son of Man approaches the Ancient of Days, who is God the Father, and Daniel sees that the Ancient of Days has hair white like pure wool. And so put this together. Once again, if you know what you're reading, again and again, Revelation is making the point that Jesus and God are one. Jesus is represented to John as, most typically, as the Son of Man, but occasionally Jesus will borrow from the imagery of the Father, of the Ancient of Days himself, just to get the point across. His eyes were like a flame of fire, his feet like burnished bronze. These images are both going to recycle later in the book, again and again, at scenes of judgment. When Jesus comes up on the horse in Revelation 19, verse 12, we read that his eyes are like a flame of fire. And we read that just before we read all the kings, all the captains, all the mighty men, even the beast, every enemy of God is devoured by the Son of God. Eyes burning like fire, it's a terrifying image, but it's not just meant to spook you. The point of the image is that Jesus sees everything with those eyes. And so when he judges righteously. He judges perfectly. I know that some of you in this room right now are probably hiding things. And I'm not referring to anything specifically that I know about that you don't know, that I know, but I know, because I probably don't know. There are probably many of you in the room who are hiding things that nobody in the room knows, period. But Jesus knows. I remember sitting out there when I was hiding things that nobody else knew. And I remember what that felt like, the shame and the great fear. And oh, how I wish somebody would have told me of the freedom that is on the other side of coming clean and coming out. Do not hide in your sin. There is forgiveness for every sin. But you must come clean. You must repent. Jesus sees everything anyways, so you might as well. His voice, we read, was like the roar of many waters. First, John hears a trumpet, and now John hears the great pounding rush of a waterfall. Think like a Niagara Falls or something like that. And the point here, again, is not that Jesus' words had a gurgling quality to them. The point is that his words arrested and commanded every fiber of John's being and had complete authority for John to obey. You do not hear Jesus' words and walk away. You obey it and you obey all of it. Are you obeying all of Jesus' words in your marriage, in your workplace, in your private life? In your finances, when nobody else is looking, are you obeying all of Jesus' words? From his mouth, John sees next, came a sharp, two-edged sword. This is where the vision is most bizarre and the most surprising. See, swords, where do swords go? They go in hands for battle, or they go sheathed into sides. And yet Jesus here bears his weapon of warfare, his two-edged sword, from his mouth. In chapter 19, he will strike the nations with the same two-edged sword protruding

0: from his mouth. Make no mistake about it. We are, as Christians, as churches, we are at war. Until Jesus returns and until every enemy of God, including sin, Satan, and death, are defeated and removed once and for all from this world, we are at war. Christians throughout history have gotten at this wartime mentality by describing the church as existing in two different realms. There is the church triumphant, the church victorious. That is all those saints who have died and are with Christ in heaven and are at rest. That is the church triumphant. They've already triumphed. There is peace times for them. But for the rest of us, church history has described us as the church militant, the church embattled, the church at war, because we are always, until Jesus returns or until we go to be with him, we are always at war with sin, with the devil, and with our own flesh. But do not misunderstand, and I want you to hear this carefully, do not misunderstand our battle. We are at war, but our battle is a gospel battle. Weapons, in other words, not in our hands, but in our mouths, following the way of our Savior. So many Christians right now are stirred up because, frankly, they're deeply afraid of things they're losing and things they might lose. So many Christians right now are stirred up in fear to fight and fight using the instruments of this world, physical power, political might. Jesus did not permit us to fight and to hope in this way. We preach the gospel, we pray, and we suffer when necessary, entrusting ourselves to Jesus, who himself will conquer, and to God, who himself will raise the dead. And his face, John sees finally, his face was like the sun shining in full strength. Throughout Revelation, we're always following John's eyes, and he tends to move from the outer to the inner, as here he moves from the lampstands to the Son of Man, who's somehow within in the midst of the lampstands. And then even once we get to the Son of Man, he moves from Jesus, the Son of Man's clothes, from his hair to his face, to his eyes. And notice that the further in we go here, the brighter things get. John can only glance, he can only squint at the face of the Son of Man, so bright it burns in holiness, in purity. Jesus tells John in verse 20 that the seven lampstands are the seven churches. So seven burning lamps, seven churches, and now we know where their light comes from. So long as they stay near to, so long as they obey, so long as they look at the man in the middle, the man in their midst, bright they burn. But we're going to see in coming weeks as we get to these letters of the churches, that fire can be extinguished and Jesus can put the lamp entirely out. That is as true for us as it was for these seven churches in Asia Minor. Every Sunday morning, I bring the three big girls to church for their classes, and every Sunday morning we pray together. And the main thing we pray together is for us as a church to experience and to know the presence of God, the presence of the Lord Jesus Christ together. Because listen, I want everything to go smoothly. I'd like the slides to come up when I call for the slides, and I'd like the music to be and on cue and whatever, and I'd like for visitors to show up and to have a good experience, and I'd like to not embarrass my family and my father by what I say from the pulpit. But what I want and what we need more than anything else is for all of us together to have an experience, an encounter with the presence of God, because that is where our light comes from. Apart from that, we are nothing but wasting our time. With his light, we have power. With his light, we have witness in the world. Behold, with your mind's eye, Jesus in all his resurrection glory, as John sees him. He is the great high priest, robed and walking among the churches. He is the divine Son of Man, King of kings and one with the Father. And he is the righteous judge who sees all with eyes of fire and judges accordingly. John turns, takes a look, takes in as much as he can, and then John passes out, which brings us to the final movement of this first vision. As John responds to Jesus in verses 17 through 20, John says in verse 17, "When I saw him, I fell at his feet as though dead." Now, remember, John and Jesus, once upon a time, were close.
1: John knew Jesus and knew Jesus well. He was the disciple who Jesus loved. They were something like best friends in earthly terms. John knew Jesus, but not like this. John had never seen Jesus like this. The closest he got was the transfiguration. He was there on the mountain when Jesus unveiled his glory. But even that paled in comparison to this vision. And so John falls here to the ground as though dead. Have you ever encountered God in his holiness? His otherness, his radical perfection and purity, his awesome in the purest sense of the word, his awesomeness. Have you ever encountered God in his holiness? When Moses encountered God at the burning bush, you might recall God told him to remove God's holiness in the burning bush. God told him to remove his sandals. He also told him, don't come near. Don't come near to holiness. When God met with Moses atop Mount Sinai, Israel refused to go near, kept a safe distance. When Isaiah saw a vision of God, Isaiah 6, in all of his holiness, Isaiah called down curses upon himself. And when John saw Jesus now fully revealed in his holy splendor, John hit the ground. Have you encountered God in his holiness? In this vision, John is dead. At least that's what it seemed to John. That's what he perceived in this apocalypse. He was a dead man until the terrifying Son of Man took John's body and took his powerful hand, which held the seven stars, and reached down to John's body and touched that cold, lifeless body. Throughout the Gospels, as Jesus traveled around from village to village, all the outcasts of Israel, all the social pariahs, they all came out to Jesus. They flocked to him in desperation. And Jesus' compassion, his love, and his power came together as he frequently reached out, all of them, and touched them. A diseased leper came to Jesus, social pariah. Jesus touched the diseased man and healed him. A blind man came to Jesus. Jesus twice put his hands in sequence on the blind man's eyes. He touched him to restore his sight. A shamed, bleeding woman who'd bled for 12 years came to Jesus and touched him, and he healed her from her touching him, calling her daughter. A religious leader named Jairus came to Jesus in desperation because his 12-year-old daughter had just died. Jesus traveled with Jairus a long distance to the man's house, took the dead girl by her hand, her dead hand, and commanded her to get up, and she obeyed. Jesus touched people because he cared, because he loved people, and because he had the power to change people. Now listen, I don't know exactly what heaven will be like. I don't know exactly what it will be like to encounter Jesus in heaven. But I have to imagine from every evidence of the Bible that somehow we will embrace him. Or maybe better, be embraced by him. Jesus, the Son of Man, touched his old friend John, raised him from the dead, and then spoke to him in that thunderous waterfall trumpet siren voice. He laid his right hand on me, John says, saying, fear not. Most often repeated phrase in the Bible, maybe you've heard this before, the most often repeated phrase in the entire Bible, fear not. When you encounter holiness, as I've suggested, the natural response is fear. That's actually the right response. We are sinners. Sinners should tremble before holiness. I want us to so clearly see together God's holiness that we do rightly tremble before his presence. But I also want us to so clearly see Jesus' kindness, his love, that we take him at his invitation when he says, fear not. At last, in the vision at this point, Jesus raising John back up from the dead, Jesus finally identifies himself. Fear not, he says, for I am the first and the last and the living one. I died, and behold, I am alive forevermore, and I have the keys of death and Hades.
0: keys in the ancient world were a symbol of authority, a symbol of power. Whoever has the keys has the authority, has the rights to open and to close, to let in and to shut out. If your keys are taken away from you, then that means you've been, if I take away your house key, your car keys, you've been stripped of your privileges and of your authority. The keeper of the keys is the master of the house. So I want to close now by telling you a quick story, and we're done. A story which is born out and within and across the entire Bible. And I want you to hear this story. Kids in the room, I want you to hear this story. Everybody in this room needs to hear and needs to know this story. When Adam sinned, God granted to Satan a certain real authority over the realm of this earth. God was still king and Satan was on a timed leash, but it was a long leash. Satan had real authority on this earth, and every nation and every person marched to his voice. That's why the Bible calls Satan things like the ruler of this earth, the prince of the power of the air. It refers to Satan as. Satan exercised his rule and kept the people, the nations, in bondage by mastery of a powerful weapon, which was his, which he used to terrorize the nations. That weapon being death. Hebrews 2 says that the devil has the power of death. Hebrews 2 goes on to say that he, the devil, enslaves the people through the fear of death. Listen to me. Everybody's afraid of death. Anybody who tells you they're not afraid of death, don't listen to that person. Everybody is afraid of death. And Satan used that. Satan wielded that. Satan was behind that even. Satan was the master of death, and Satan held the keys over its dark corridor. That is Hades, which is the realm of the dead, the grave. And so the Son of God descended, entering into the domain of Satan, allowing himself, the pure and holy one, to fall to the powerful weapon of Satan in death. And allowing himself to be buried and locked up into the dungeon of the dead, Hades. When on the third day, oxygen re-entered Jesus' lungs, and when he stood back up, now alive and now glorified, and when the earth quaked as an angel rolled back the tomb, and when he walked out of that grave, he walked out holding the keys, having mastered death, having stripped Satan of his mighty weapon, now Lord of the dead and Lord of the living. Jesus has the keys. He has the keys over your health. He has the keys over your children's health. He has the keys over your aging parents' health. He has the keys over your future, over every day, every minute, every second of the rest of your life. Jesus has the keys. He has the keys over your diagnosis, your disease, your body. He has the keys over everything you're most afraid of in this world. He has the keys over death and Hades. Hallelujah. Jesus has the keys. God, thank you for the living one who has conquered death, stolen the keys, and opened up for us the gates of paradise. Thank you that fear, sin, and death no longer have mastery and tyranny over us who believe. And so, God, help us to walk in faith and in resurrection life. And we pray this in Jesus' name. Amen.
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3: 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Next weekend on Study Hall, we continue Matt Felton's series, Revelation, and the message titled, To the Loveless Church. 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

0: 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We believe this one is outstanding and should be heard again. 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
2: Verses 7 to 10 of Ephesians chapter 1. Ephesians chapter 1, verses 7 to 10. In him we have redemption through his blood, the forgiveness of our trespasses. He saves us from sin's guilt, and as a result of the ongoing work of the Holy Spirit, he saves us from sin's power, according to the riches of his grace, which he lavished upon us in all wisdom and insight, making known to us the mystery of his will according to his purpose, which he set forth in Christ as a plan for the fullness of time to unite all things in him, things in heaven and things on earth. These verses almost defy one's ability to create a structure around them, and I want again to follow Paul's line as it unfolds for us here. We ended with our thoughts dwelling on this wonder of the riches of God's grace being lavished upon us, the torrential, extravagant grace and goodness of God showered out upon each of us who by nature is undeserving. When we finished there at that comma, we still had left in verse 8 the little phrase, in all wisdom and insight. And I suppose it is possible that that little phrase refers to God. That is, that God has done this in light of his wisdom and his insight. But I'm not inclined to that view, although it is held by some, because of the way it seems to flow directly into the notion of making known the mystery of his will. And so I take it that the reference here in terms of wisdom and insight is referring to the believer in Christ. So that not only is God the one who redeems and who forgives and who enriches, but he is also the one who grants wisdom. The word in Greek is Sophia. It's a girl's name often. It's a good word. He uses it throughout his letters, and I think he does at the beginning of Colossians. Colossians 1:9. Colossians 1:9. From the day we heard, we've not ceased to pray for you, asking that you may be filled with the knowledge of his will in all spiritual wisdom and understanding. And that, incidentally, is another reason why I think it refers to the believer. That is Paul's normal usage of the terminology. So the wisdom that is granted to us is the wisdom concerning the things of God. God's revelation and God's plan and God's purpose. In other words, the wisdom that is given to us takes us into, if you like, the realm of eternal verities. Even though we know that we only see through a glass darkly and that one day we will see things and understand them in all of their fullness, nevertheless, God enables his children to see things that are not seen by unbelievers. Now, there were all kinds of notions swirling around in Ephesus and in Laodicea and in Colossae. And there were all kinds of concepts about mysteries and secrets and Gnostic notions, in much the same way that they are present in our contemporary culture. And Paul is not tackling that, and he is not giving anything along these lines. Rather, what he's talking about here is something that God enables us to understand by way of revelation. A revelation which ultimately for us is in the Bible itself. So, for example, let's say you go out tomorrow morning and you just decide you'll go through the community and you'll ask a simple question of friends or neighbors or work colleagues, and you'll just say to them, what is your life? What is your life? You know, people say, my life is my job. My life is my family. My life is my life, you know. My life. You know, many people won't know what to say at all. But what will you say? You've been given spiritual wisdom. Well, you say that your life is a vapor that appears for a little while and then vanishes. You say that your life was planned, that you don't exist as a result of chance, but the Creator made you. You'll be able to say that your life was purchased by His redeeming grace. In fact, you'll be able to say all kinds of things. And people will say, where do you get that stuff from? And you'll say, because of the riches of God's grace, which He has lavished upon us in all wisdom. Now, we could do it in other ways. We could ask the question, how do you think everything's going to end in this world? How do you think it will all come to an end? And once again, you'll get all kinds of notions and answers and ideas. And you'll be able to say that it's going to end when the Lord Jesus comes back in power and in great glory. And they will say, where do you get that from? And you will say, from the riches of His grace, which He has lavished upon me, granting to me wisdom. If you look down, if your Bible is open, you look down at verse 18. This is the very same thing that he's talking about, that the God of our Lord Jesus Christ, the Father of glory, He's praying for them now, may give you the spirit of wisdom and of revelation, the knowledge of Him, having the eyes of your hearts enlightened. It's an interesting phrase, isn't it? Your heart doesn't have eyes. It's a metaphor. The eyes of your heart enlightened, that you may know what is the hope to which He has called you. And here we go again, one of his favorites. What are the riches of His glorious inheritance in the saints? And then he starts again, and he starts to build on it more and more. The eyes of our hearts being enlightened that you might know. Not only does God enable us to see these spiritual realities, but He also provides, along with the wisdom, you will see insight. The word here is phronesi, which translated in the King James Version is prudence, which of course is in certain circles another girl's name. Now, what is Paul saying here? Well, he's saying that that which is the wisdom of God that enables us, if you like, to see something of the vast sweep of God's eternal plan is then translated into the everyday experience of our lives because he also grants to us insight or prudence or understanding so that we are enabled by the Spirit of God to take these truths, which may seem in certain senses to be rather esoteric or arm's length, and understand that they then are transferred into action in the everyday events of our lives. So it is very, very necessary that the people of God would be granted this so that they're not just completely clueless. And if you think about it, when we get into chapters 4, 5, and 6, what do we need in order to live united in the body of Christ? We need wisdom. We need insight. How are you going to love your wife as Christ loved the church? Well, you're going to need wisdom and insight, understanding. How are you going to submit to your own husband? Why would you even do that? You're going to need divine wisdom and understanding. It is all provided for us, lavished upon us in all wisdom and insight. Into verse 9, in order that we might know the mystery of his will. making known the mystery of his will. In biblical language, a mystery isn't a puzzle that's waiting to be solved. It's a secret that can only be known when God reveals it. All right? It's a secret that can only be known when God reveals it. Now, if you think about the Old Testament, the unfolding drama of the Old Testament, and all the little pointers and bits and pieces that are going on there, even as the prophets themselves, under the inspiration of God, are prophesying concerning this one who is to come, this suffering servant, this great prophet, this triumphant king whose kingdom will never come to an end. All of these little secrets, all these little clues, all these little hints that are running all the way through the Bible that finally will be revealed in their fullness in the Lord Jesus Christ. Or if we put it another way, the mystery is not something incomprehensible to a human mind, but something that is undiscoverable to the unaided human mind. It is undiscoverable to the unaided human mind. And where does the help come from? Our help comes from the Lord, the Spirit of God. In chapter 3, in fact, throughout the book, Paul is on about this. Chapter 3, for this reason it begins, I, Paul, a prisoner for Christ Jesus on behalf of you Gentiles, assuming that you have heard of the stewardship of God's grace that was given to me for you, how the mystery was made known to me by revelation, as I have written briefly. It's actually a quite wonderful picture, isn't it? In much the same way in the Old Testament, the mystery of God's will is, if you like, covered by scaffolding, is covered over by certain elements. But when Christ comes, the scaffolding is taken down. It is no longer necessary, because it is all then unfolded and revealed in God's plan in Jesus. That is why I think when Jesus has the opportunity to address the disconsolate folks who were on the road to Emmaus, and we've said this before, but it bears saying again, that when in that amazing, ironic conversation with the two folks who say to him, are you the only person, the only visitor to Jerusalem who does not know the things that have happened there in these days? If that is not perhaps the greatest dramatic irony in the whole New Testament, I don't know what is. They say to Jesus, are you the only visitor to Jerusalem who doesn't know what we've just been through? And Jesus says, what things? That in itself is fantastic. But it's not just a gesture on his part. He's drawing them out. Tell me. Well, they said it was about Jesus of Nazareth. He was a prophet. He was mighty in deed and word before God and all the people. Our chief priests and the rulers, they delivered him up to be condemned to death, and they crucified him. And frankly, we had hoped that he was the one to redeem Israel. Yes, and besides all this, it's now the third day since these things happened. And there were some women who went to the tomb this morning and found his body, but they didn't see him. And he said to them, oh, foolish ones and slow of heart to believe all that the prophets have spoken. Do you not understand the mystery here? Was it not necessary that Christ should suffer these things and enter into his glory? And beginning with Moses and all the prophets, he interpreted to them in all the scriptures the things concerning himself. What did they need? In order that they might understand the mystery of his will, they needed his written word. It is quite amazing, isn't it, that Christ took them to the Bible. He is the living word. He could have said, listen, you obviously don't get me. I am the Messiah. I'm Jesus. I mean, shake yourselves, fellows. Listen, here, look, here I am. He could have done that. He did it on other occasions. He revealed himself in that way. But he does a Bible study. Why? Because the confidence of heaven is in the scriptures. The mystery of his will, in order that you might know it, as Paul puts it here, according to the purpose, according to the Father's purpose that he has set forth in Christ. Ultimately, as we're about to see, in order that he might unite all things in him. But the next phrase in verse 10 is as a plan for the fullness of time. For the fullness of time. What does this mean? Well, what Paul is saying is that when all the times and the seasons which the Father has fixed by his own authority have run their course, then all of this will come to fruition. I hope you already haven't forgotten the way Daniel tells the king concerning the God whom he worships in Daniel chapter 2. In Daniel chapter 2, verse 20, Daniel went to his house and he prayed to God, and the mystery was revealed to Daniel in a vision of the night, and Daniel blessed the God of heaven. And Daniel answered and said, "Blessed be the name of God forever and ever, to whom belong wisdom and might. He changes times and seasons. He removes kings and sets up kings. He gives wisdom to the wise and knowledge to those who have understanding. He reveals the deep and the hidden things, and he knows what is in the darkness, and the light dwells with him." And here Paul, who was well aware of these Old Testament pictures, says, all that is unfolding here as God in his grace has redeemed, has provided forgiveness, has granted wisdom and insight, has made known to us the mystery of his will according to his purpose that he set forth ultimately and finally in Jesus as a plan for the fullness of time. Now, he uses that phrase fullness of time elsewhere. Paul does. In fact, back in Galatians and in chapter 4 is probably where you're most familiar with it, where he says, in Galatians 4:3, in the same way we also, when we were children, were enslaved to the elementary principles of the world. But when the fullness of time had come, God sent forth his Son, born of woman, born under the law, to do what? To redeem those who were under the law, so that we might receive adoption as sons. And because you're sons, God, according to the riches of his grace, to cross-reference it with our section here in Ephesians 1, has sent the Spirit of his Son into our hearts, crying, Abba, Father. So you're no longer a slave, but a son. And if a son, then an heir through God. You see how these things gripped the apostle, and how every time he wrote, he was writing of them again and again. What an amazing thing it is that God would redeem us and forgive us and provide for us and adopt us into his family. And at just the right time, Christ died for us. And the point that is being made there in Galatians, of course, is that the coming of the Lord Jesus ushered in the end, ushered in the last days. As we know, God has spoken of old in the prophets in different ways, but in these last days he has spoken to us by his Son. Taking that same notion, Paul now, in addressing the Ephesians, says, just as the coming of Christ brought, if you like, the division of time once and forever, so we look forward to a day when God's plan from all of eternity will be consummated, so that every day when we awaken, and every time that we reflect on human history, and every occasion when we're tempted to be paralyzed by the forces of a world that is increasingly chaotic and apparently opposed to the kingdom of Christ, it is to the scriptures we must return in order to retain our equilibrium, in order not to go nuts, in order not to lose our way. We have to say to ourselves, but wait a minute. It is on account of the riches of his grace that he has granted to me wisdom. I have been given wisdom. Wisdom enough to see my house built upon a rock and not upon sand. Christ has become for me my wisdom, as he says to the Corinthians, and my righteousness. It is there. He has given to me this wisdom, and he has granted me this understanding. And I know what my friends don't know, that in the fullness of time, he will accomplish and fulfill the mystery of his will, and he will unite all things in heaven and on earth underneath the headship of Jesus. Now again, it's going to be divine wisdom that brings a person to those convictions, not as a result of simply reading history books or certainly studying sociology or anthropology. As beneficial as they will be on all sorts of levels, they will not answer these questions. You do not come to this by way of intellect. You come to this by way of revelation. Well, what is this going to be? The uniting of all things in him. If you know anything about this verse, you will know that it is pressed into service by those who espouse universalism. This is one of their key jumping off verses. They'll come to you and say, well, I know that you've got this notion about Jesus being the only way and that there is only salvation in him. But have you never read in Ephesians chapter 1 that at the end of the day, the plan for the fullness of time is to unite all things in him. And therefore, everybody will finally be united in him. And what they mean by that is all of the distinctions that have been propounded, all of these biblical idiosyncrasies, all of this attempt to say that there is salvation and no one else but only in Jesus, all of that will finally be wiped away when finally we realize that it wasn't right in the first place at all. Well, in order to substantiate that, of course, the universalist has to turn his back on just vast swathes of the Bible and very clear statements on the part of Jesus. It is an untenable position. I have a Bible and I have a Lord. And he said there is a broad road that leads to destruction and there is a narrow road that leads to life. John says that he who has the Son has life. He who does not have the Son of God does not have life, but the wrath of God rests upon him. So we know that despite the attempts of the universalist to press this into service, it clearly can't and doesn't mean that. What then is being said here? Well, we can't exhaust it, and certainly not with the time that remains to us. But we should probably read this in light of what we just read in Romans chapter 5 concerning Adam. That's why we read it. And also in light of Romans chapter 8, a small section I'll draw your attention to just for a moment. Romans 8, for I consider that the sufferings of the present time are not worth comparing with the glory that is to be revealed to us. You see, this is different from life is tough and then you die. See? The people say, look at the sufferings of the present time. Look at the mess of our world. Look at the chaos and the heartache and the brokenness. Divine wisdom says, the sufferings of the present time are not worth comparing to the glory that will be revealed in us. Divine wisdom makes that known, and prudence enables us to bring that truth to bear in the context of time and relationships with wisdom and skill and kindness and sensitivity and compassion. It's not some big hammer to go banging around with. For the creation waits with eager longing for the revealing of the sons of God. That's not the same as an emphasis on global warming, whatever you think about global warming. It is a far deeper, wider, larger, stronger perspective about a universe that God fashioned by his own eternal counsel and will. The Christian of all people is concerned about the universe, is concerned about the planet, is concerned about life and oxygen and health and well-being. And that concern is focused within the divine wisdom, which says that the creation is groaning and waiting and longing for the revealing of the sons of God, because it was subjected to futility, not willingly, but because of him who subjected it in hope that the creation itself will be set free from its bondage to corruption and obtain the freedom of the glory of the children of God. For we know that the whole creation, how do you know that? What do you mean we know that the whole creation? Where do you get this? Where do you get this from? Because of the riches of his grace that he has lavished upon us in all wisdom and insight, that the creation itself will be set free. For we know that it has been growing in the pains of childbirth until now. And not only the creation, but we ourselves, who have the first fruits of the Spirit, grown inwardly as we wait eagerly for the adoption as sons, the redemption of our bodies. For in this hope we are saved. And he goes on from there. It's quite fantastic. If you want one other cross-reference, and whether you want it or not, I'm going to give it to you. It's in 1 Corinthians and in 15. The same emphasis again He is speaking about the wonder of the resurrection. He says there's a glory of the sun, there's another glory of the moon. You know, what a shame, you know, to be a humanist and look up at that and just say, wow, what is that? You see, to be a believer, we look up and say, God who made the sun, the moon, the stars, is He who, when life collapses, cares for me. There's a glory of the sun, there's a glory of the moon, there's a glory of the stars. The stars differ from the star in glory. So it is with the resurrection of the dead. What is sown is perishable. What is raised is imperishable. And then, of course, you know the section from there, and you can read it for yourself. Now, what is all this about? What is it that's going to happen here? These things in heaven and the things on earth. Those who have now been taken into the presence of Jesus. Those of us who are left, will we see each other again? How will we get back together again? Who's going to put it all together again? How will I meet? Can I meet you in heaven? Will you meet me? Will there be a place, a clock? Is there some place we can go? I'll find you. Don't worry. What are we going to do? How will we get it all put together? Listen. He's going to unite all things in Him. Don't worry about it. He'll get it fixed. It's in the plan. It's the mystery of His will from all of eternity to unite all these things. The first Adam sinned, and death and chaos followed. A second Adam comes to the fight to undo what Adam did and to accomplish what Adam failed to do. We live tonight, says the Bible, in a fallen world. Alienation, frustration, disintegration. Where is the answer? We understand why the world is the way it is. We understand why every day in our newspapers we're asking the same questions. How would we fix this? What can be done? Who will go here for this area of peace? Of course you understand why the whole world is going, somebody's going to have to fix this. You understand why it would be? That eventually the world would come under the domination of one great Antichrist who said, I can fix this for you. I'll fix it. Watch this. The longing is understandable. The longing to put it back together. That's why people love fairy stories. That's what Tolkien says, isn't it? Because in fairy stories, it all gets fixed. You know, there's the combination of nature and fairies and things at the bottom of your garden, and they're all happy and nice and everything. It's smashing. And even if you're old, you like these stories. And Tolkien says in his great essay on that, he says, there's a reason that people long after these things, because they're longing for the very things that are answered in Christ, who will unite all things, who will restore all things, who will make the garden absolutely, perfectly beautiful, the way that it was originally given before Adam in his rebellion spoiled it. He will fix it all. And here's the point. Paul is saying to these Ephesian believers, here you are, and you've got all of the folks all around you in Ephesus. You're a minority. You are oppressed. They scream, great is Diana of the Ephesians. They would crucify you if they could. But you need to know this, that this God has loved you before He even made the world, that He has reached out to you and redeemed you in His Son, that He has forgiven your sins, and He has put them as far from Him as the east is from the west, and He remembers them no more. And He has granted to you wisdom and insight by the riches of His grace in order that you might get a grasp of something of the big picture and then bring that to bear upon the individual details of your life. How do I bring up my children? What will happen to them in the future? What am I going to do now? All of these obvious questions answered in Christ, because we look forward to a day when sufferings cease and sorrows die and every longing is satisfied. You see, what Paul is saying is this: if you get a hold of what is ultimate, then you can deal with what is immediate in light of what is ultimate. If you focus only on what is immediate and leave off the reality of what is ultimate, you will never actually be able to deal with the issues that face you globally, nationally, personally. What are we going to do? We're going to stay with our Bibles, because our Bible is our sole and final authority on these matters. The Holy Spirit is our indispensable enabler to understand what is in our Bibles. And here in our Bibles, at this juncture, here in these verses, is a statement concerning God's final purpose for the world. I'm not a statesman, and I'm not sure that any of you are. I'm not qualified in matters of state or in international affairs. I don't have any idea about the immediate future. Will there be war or peace, terrorism, totalitarianism, socialism, capitalism? It's a futile exercise to try, as some do in light of that, to persuade non-believing people to live by Christian principles. To do that is to display a colossal ignorance about the endemic nature of sin. So what are we to do? Well, we have to bring an eternal perspective to the affairs of time, because in this, there is both security and a story to tell. It doesn't yet appear what we will be, but we know that when we see him, we'll be made like him. That's John. Peter says we've been born again to a living hope by the resurrection of Jesus Christ from the dead. And Paul says, ultimately, according to the mystery of his will, he will unite all things in him, things in heaven and things on earth. See, Jesus is the church's foundation, isn't he? The church's foundation is Jesus Christ, our Lord. She is his new creation by water and the word. From heaven he came and saw.

0: for you to have laid hold upon us and adopt us as into your family. We pray that you will look upon us as a congregation and find us faithful enough, suitable enough, kind of suitable enough place to entrust other adoptees to, that you will give to us many, many new believing followers of Jesus, and that you will increase within us a renewed sense of what it means to have been born again to this living hope. For we humbly pray in Christ's name. Amen.
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2: 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Next weekend on The Best Of, we continue Alistair Begg's series, Grace and Peace, a study in the book of Ephesians, and the message, To the Praise of His Glory. The Best Of is heard weekends at the same time, right here on Pilgrim Radio. 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

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I'm Spencer Dahlke, joining you with more music on the way this morning at 3 a.m. Pacific time. I trust you'll come in to join us for it as we close out this hour, too. We just heard Sarah Groves sing Come Thou Fount, and Brush Arbor is up next as we press right along with Only for the Love of the Lord, reminding us that our motivations should be, really, and when you find it, it is a delight to do things for the love of God. Isn't that right? So I trust that'd be your experience today. And here, without further ado, is Brush Arbor.

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That was Andrew Rip with Roses on Pilgrim Radio, offering you strength for the journey this hour with more music like him on the way. It's Andrew Peterson up next, reminding us of that hope of our souls, that one day we would stand before God and in Christ he would look on us and say to us, well done, good and faithful servant.

That was Chris Folsom singing Prayer for the City on Pilgrim Radio this morning as we pause now and consider this warning from author and retired minister Ian Murray, who said, "We waste time when we do not pray." It's a great reminder that, as Ecclesiastes teaches us, nothing is really worth doing in and of itself except that we would do it for the love of God and enjoy these gifts that he has given to us. But that requires, of course, developing our relationship with him. We grow into that joy through reading God's word and prayer. Isn't that right? It's Ellie Holcomb coming up next as we turn back to our music now, singing We Shall Always Be with the Lord.

That was Matt Boswell on Pilgrim Radio singing God the Spirit as we press forward with our morning. We've just got a few more songs to the end of this hour, but continuing right along into more music at 4 a.m. Pacific time. As we turn now, in the meantime, to Steve Green reminding us that despite all of the effects of the curse of sin, this side of eternity, God remains unchanged because, of course, he is God and he is good. Isn't that right? So I trust that we would take comfort and hope in that fact that we are not good, but God is good and has brought us to himself in Christ. So cling to it for strength today as we hear now from Steve Green.

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Continuing right along, it's Julie Elias and more artists like her on the way as she brings us her song I Am Yours.

Bob Bennett just brought us his song, Holy God, We Praise Thy Name, here on Pilgrim Radio, where we pause the music again this hour just to consider the words of Christ in John 5:24, where he reminds us, and I trust this is an encouragement to you. He says, truly, truly, I say to you, whoever hears my word and believes him who sent me has eternal life. He does not come into judgment, but has passed from death to life. It's notable, of course, that Christ says nothing about our own good works earning our salvation, but rather it is the one who rests in God, trusting and believing his promise that if you believe in Christ, Christ takes your place and you can know life with God. It is that person, it is you, that has eternal life. So take strength, take hope, as we turn next to Brian Dirksen singing Instruments of Peace.

That was Rachel Lampa singing Rahab's Lullaby. 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I'm Spencer Dahlke. I've got one more hour with you this morning at 5 a.m. Pacific time, so stick with us as we turn to more contemporary Christian music artists to carry us through this morning. It's Jim Cole coming up next in the meantime, singing There Is a Hope for Us.

Romans 8:38 tells us that there is nothing that can separate us from His love. Nothing. Fellow believer, may those words encourage you today as we continue on this journey together. 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

Let me lift that heavy weight up off your chest. Take my hand, I know it's looking dark.

That was Matthew West singing Take Heart to kick us off this music hour on Pilgrim Radio. I'm glad you could join us for it. Stick around as we turn next now to Eric Nieder singing Praise You All the Same.

That was Ren Collective singing Beloved here on Pilgrim Radio, where we pause our music to consider the words of its author, Shai Lin, who said, "You can't know Jesus without knowing doctrine, but you can know doctrine without knowing Jesus." It's an important distinction to make, isn't it? That Christians are to be intelligent people. The Holy Spirit operates in our minds first and then our hearts. If we want to know God, we have to know exactly who He is. Otherwise, we don't know if we are worshiping a different kind of God and a different God altogether. So take those words to heart, but remember, of course, that the most important thing is that you know Jesus. It's Leanna Crawford coming up next as we turn back to our music now, singing Jesus Is.

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1: It's a futile exercise to try, as some do in light of that, to persuade non-believing people to live by Christian principles. 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

That was Cochran and Company singing Stand My Ground on the Pilgrim Radio, where we've got just a few more songs this hour to close out my time with you this morning. And of course, we've got a couple more music hours. And then at 8 a.m. Pacific time, come join us for Adventure Avenue. It's a fun program for the children, for the family. So join us for that next program at 8 a.m. Pacific time. As we turn now, in the meantime, closing out my time with you this morning with Ann Wilson coming up next, singing Something About That Name.

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Welcome, my brother and sister, to another Saturday morning on Pilgrim Radio. Consumed by Fire took you to higher places. Annalisa Morgeson here, and I'll be keeping you company for the next few hours that are full of encouraging music and programs to start your weekend right. Now, Jordan Smith, and Great You Are. Every

This is The Pilgrim, and that was Joel Vaughn encouraging you to make the most of it. Psalm 30 is David's song of thanksgiving after God brought him through a season of deep distress. David remembers the pain, but he celebrates God's faithfulness because suffering was never the end of the story. That's why he writes in Psalm 30, verse 5, "For his anger is but for a moment, his favor is for life. Weeping may endure for a night, but joy comes in the morning." If today feels like the nighttime of your journey, hold on. God promises that morning is coming. And that's the message of hope Baylor Wilson has for you. Enjoy comes in the morning.

Here's some truth for life from Alistair Begg's Daily Devotional. Esther 2, verse 21 through 3, verse 1 says, "As Mordecai was sitting at the king's gate, Bigthan and Teresh, two of the king's eunuchs, who guarded the threshold, became angry and sought to lay hands on King Ahasuerus. And this came to the knowledge of Mordecai, and he told it to Queen Esther, and Esther told the king in the name of Mordecai. When the affair was investigated and found to be so, the men were both hanged on the gallows, and it was recorded in the book of the Chronicles in the presence of the king. After these things, King Ahasuerus promoted Haman." Have you ever done something great at school, at work, or maybe even at church, only to see someone else get the credit? This was the experience of Mordecai. He had discovered and revealed an assassin plot against King Ahasuerus, and the king promoted Haman, giving him a throne of his own, so that all the royal servants and all those within the government circles were subservient to him. All Mordecai received was a few lines at the bottom of a page. But Mordecai did not yet understand how significant his recorded actions would prove to be, not only in his life, but for the entire Jewish population. Indeed, to some extent, for the whole world. For 5 years later, at a moment when God's people faced being wiped out at Haman's command, one night the king could not sleep, and he gave orders to bring the book of memorable deeds, the Chronicles. And it was found written how Mordecai had told about Bigthan and Teresh, who had sought to lay hands on King Ahasuerus. The world would call that a coincidence. The believer knows it to be God's providence. It is important that we do not try to interpret the events of our lives only in terms of their immediate impact or personal relevance. God's providences are seldom self-interpreting. And if we try to understand all that's going on solely in the immediacy of the moment, we will usually come to the wrong conclusions. We want answers to appear clearly and quickly, and the resolutions to come now. But God calls us to cast our gaze on Him, trusting that His unfolding plan covers everything that is past, present, and future. We are to live and die in faith, believing that God will fulfill His purposes in every event, both big and small, both those we have dreamed of and those that feel like nightmares. It is justifiable to wonder what God is doing in your life and in this world. You probably will not get the right answer, though, by trying to analyze things within the frame of your life itself, in terms of the here and now. What God is doing with you, in you, through you, and for you is almost certainly something far more significant than anything you can see. God is a covenant-keeping God who is sovereign over all the details of your life. That is the truth and hope on which to stand. From Alistair Begg's book, Truth for Life, Volume 2, on Pilgrim Radio.

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There was Jesus, Zach Williams. For our young listeners and those of us who are young at heart, we've got Adventure Avenue at 8 a.m. Pacific, 9 a.m. Mountain. It's an hour full of praise and worship and fun that this weekend includes July's Birthday Boulevard Celebrants. Yay! In addition, we'll spend time on Wisdom Way, Odyssey Court, and on Library Lane. Host Heidi Hall continues in Chapter 19 of Summer with the Moodies. All that and more on Adventure Avenue at 8 a.m. Pacific, 9 a.m. Mountain. Let's get back to music on The Pilgrim. It's Yours Alone by Lori Boone.

Psalm 71:23. My lips will shout for joy when I sing praise to you, I whom you have delivered. 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

Jordan Feliz with a sweet reminder that God's love heals wounds. I'm so glad you're spending your summer day with us here at The Pilgrim. Another hour of praise is coming at you with songs from Mercy Me, Sanctus Real, and Sidewalk Prophets. But right now, Psalm 8 comes from Phil Wickham.

On The Pilgrim, Aaron Schuss declared he's alive, which reminds us that our hope rests in the risen Christ. And that's why Christian hip-hop artist and Bible teacher Shai Lin once said, "This truth is so glorious that it should be shouted from the rooftops." In an interview with Modern Reformation, Lin was talking about the good news that we're made right with God through faith in Jesus. The resurrection changes everything. It's a message too glorious to keep to ourselves, so let's live it and let's share it along with Mercy Me as they sing Always Only Jesus.

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1: Everybody's afraid of death. Anybody who tells you they're not afraid of death, don't listen to that person. Everybody is afraid of death. And Satan used that. Satan wielded that. Satan was behind that even. Satan was the master of death, and Satan held the keys over its dark corridor. That is Hades, which is the realm of the dead, the grave. And so the Son of God descended, entering into the domain of Satan.
0: Study Hall this weekend with a message from the series Revelation with Matt Felton. 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

60 Seconds in the Psalms from Psalm 109. For I am poor and needy, and my heart is stricken within me. I am gone like a shadow at evening. I am shaken off like a locust. My knees are weak through fasting. My body has become gaunt with no fat. I am an object of scorn to my accusers. When they see me, they wag their heads. Help me, O Lord my God. Save me according to your steadfast love. Let them know that this is your hand. You, O Lord, have done it. Let them curse, but you will bless. They arise and are put to shame, but your servant will be glad. May my accusers be clothed with dishonor. May they be wrapped in their own shame as in a cloak. With my mouth I will give great thanks to the Lord. I will praise him in the midst of the throng. For he stands at the right hand of the needy one to save him from those who condemn his soul to death. From Psalm 109, verses 22 to 31, on Pilgrim Radio.

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Chris Renzema, Come Back to Me. We hit the rewind button every weekend on The Best Of. And for this season, we've gone back to a series called Grace and Peace, a study in the book of Ephesians. It's taught by Alistair Begg, Ohio author, Bible teacher, and former pastor. His message is The Riches of His Grace, Part 2. The Best Of will air at 7 p.m. Pacific tonight and tomorrow at 10 a.m. Pacific. And you can find more Strength for the Journey on our social media platforms. 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

have 7 birthday babies this month, so let's get this stroll on Birthday Boulevard started. Sean Kay, our brother and employee of Pilgrim Radio, your scripture is Proverbs 4:18. But the path of the righteous is like the light of dawn, which shines brighter and brighter until full day. Keep shining, Brother Sean. You're a blessing. Sean's birthday was July 5th, and Sean likes some different types of music. So you're going to hear one of them. For Sean's song, we have Be Like You by Afterthought. I'm

Happy birthday, Sean. Our next birthday baby is Matthew K., who's turning one on July 29th. Baby Matthew, I have chosen Psalm 91, verses 11 through 13. For he will command his angels concerning you to guard you in all your ways. On their hands they will bear you up, lest you strike your foot against a stone. You will tread on the lion and the adder. The young lion and the serpent you will trample underfoot. Grow strong, young Matthew. Happy birthday. For your song, here's Praise Him by Two Kids Own Music.

Happy birthday, Matthew. And next, our birthday baby is Abigail C. Abigail's turning 12 on July 19th. Abigail, your scripture comes from Isaiah chapter 40, verse 31. But they who wait for the Lord shall renew their strength. They shall mount up with wings like eagles. They shall run and not be weary. They shall walk and not faint. And Abigail's favorite song is by Johnny Diaz. It's called Heaven Someday.

blessed birthday, Abigail. Our next birthday baby is Jeffrey F. Jeffrey was born on the 4th of July. I just got off the phone with his grandmother, my friend Odette. So Jeffrey is now 6 days old, and Jeffrey, your scripture is Jeremiah 29:11. For I know the plans I have for you, declares the Lord, plans for welfare and not for evil, to give you a future and a hope. Happy birthday, Jeffrey. And because of this special date of his birthday, here's Patriotic Melody by the Sunshine Kids.

Mary. Our next birthday baby is Sophia K. And Sophia turns 10 on July 25th. Sophia, your scripture comes from Jeremiah chapter 1 and verse 5. Before I formed you in the womb, I knew you. And before you were born, I consecrated you. I appointed you a prophet or prophetess to the nations. And Sophia's favorite song is Dusty Bibles by Josiah Queen.

Happy birthday, Sophia. Our next birthday baby is Linda B. Linda, your scripture is Romans 15:13. May the God of hope fill you with all joy and peace in believing, so that by the power of the Holy Spirit, you may abound in hope. Linda's birthday is July 27th, and Linda's favorite song is I've Got the Joy. Well, there were so many with that title, I wasn't sure quite what to do, but we're going to listen to two different songs. So Linda, I hope this blesses you. First song is called I've Got the Joy by Praise and Harmony.

next, we're going to listen to I've Got the Joy, Joy, Joy by the Little Sunshine Kids. We can all sing along with this one. Happy birthday, Linda.

I like that. The devil can sit on a tack. Okay, our last birthday baby is Tom T. Tom, your scripture is Jeremiah 17, verses 7 and 8. Blessed is the man who trusts in the Lord, whose trust is the Lord. He is like a tree planted by water that sends out its roots by the stream and does not fear when heat comes, for its leaves remain green and is not anxious in the year of drought, for it does not cease to bear fruit. Tom's birthday is July 19th. Happy birthday, Tom! And your favorite song, well, one of them, is Radiance by Acapella.

0: beautiful for beautiful birthday babies. Happy birthday, Tom. Happy birthday, Linda. Happy birthday, Sophia. Happy birthday, Abigail. Happy birthday, Jeffrey. Happy birthday, Sean. And thank you, Birthday Boulevard. Here we are, back on the avenue, just in time for Odyssey Court. Our episode today is called The Truth About Zachary. To Odyssey!
1: This is Chris. Welcome to Odyssey. We're just getting ready for a time of wonder and discovery. So why don't you get the whole family together and join us for another exciting adventure in Odyssey.
2: Everybody's going to want to be pals with a kid in a wheelchair.
1: Stop it.
3: What are your hobbies? What do you like doing?
4: This year, I'm going to try out for the Odyssey soccer team.
5: Odyssey's a great place once you get to know all the people.
4: In Richland, people mind their own business.

0: Well, I don't know about you, Zachary, but I really like Odyssey. It's got a friendly feeling to it. Here's your dinner. What are you doing?
1: I'm trying to fix this wheel.
0: Oh, I know, honey. It's old. We'll get you a new wheelchair soon. Do you need anything else?
1: No, I'm fine.
0: Okay. I'll be in the kitchen.
1: Oh, I dropped my fork. I can't reach it. Ow!
2: What was that?
1: Nothing. I wish we could get all these boxes out of here. How am I supposed to move around?
0: Oh, honey, I'm sorry. Are you okay?
1: No.
0: What's the matter?
1: What's the matter? Everything. This house, this room, this sorry excuse for a city.
0: It'll get better, Zach. When you go to your new school, you'll make friends.
1: Oh, yeah, lots of friends. Everybody's gonna want to be pals with a kid in a wheelchair. I'd really be a lot of fun to play with.
0: I don't want to hear that.
1: You never want to hear that.
0: Stop it! Don't you sit there and act like this is easy for me.
1: You're right, Mom. You're the one in the wheelchair.
0: You will not talk to me like that. I am doing the best I can, and you better start trying to do the same. You will go to school, and you will go to therapy, and you will make the best of this situation. Is that clear?
1: Yes.
0: Good. Now eat your dinner and then get ready for bed. You have to get up early for school tomorrow.
3: Okay, quiet down. We've got a lot to do today. Good morning, everyone. Before we start, I'd like to introduce a new student in our class. This is Zachary Sellers. He just moved from... where was it again?
1: Richland.
3: Oh, that's right, Richland. We're glad to have you, Zachary.
4: Mr. Winthrop?
3: Yes, Lucy?
4: In my class last year, we always had new people tell us about themselves.
3: That's a good idea. Would you like to tell us a few things about yourself, Zachary?
1: What kind of things?
3: Well, anything. Here, let me help you up here. You can sit in the front and...
1: I don't need your help.
3: Oh, okay. Well, why don't you come on up and...
1: I don't really want to.
3: We'd like to get to know you. What are your hobbies? What do you like doing?
1: Okay, fine. Hi, I'm Zachary Sellers. This year, I'm going to try out for the Odyssey soccer team. Oh, yeah, and I want to break the school high jump record, too. Those are my goals. Need anything else?
3: No, Zachary, that's fine. I'm sure you'll all have time to talk to Zachary later. Let's move on.
4: Zachary?
1: Yeah?
4: Hi, I'm Lucy.
1: Oh, yeah, the girl that made me get up in front of the class.
4: Uh-huh. And I just wanted to come and say that I'm sorry. I didn't know that it would embarrass you.
1: Yeah, don't worry about it. I'll see ya.
4: I have a friend in Richland. She used to live here. She moved to Richland and she really likes it there.
1: Hey, what a coincidence. I like it there too. A lot better than I like it here.
4: Oh, you'll get used to it. Odyssey's a great place once you get to know all the people. And when you start learning your way around, you'll see it's got everything a town like Richland does. We've got a mall, a movie theater, and there's this place called Wits End that's really...
1: You know what I really like best about Richland?
4: What?
1: In Richland, people mind their own business.
5: Now, let me run down this list and see if I've given you all the right stories for the next issue. Pete, you've got the student council campaign. Molly, you've got the track team preview. And Lucy, you're doing a story on the cafeteria controversy. Jack, you're going to cover
4: Mr.
5: this...
4: Mr. Burton?
5: Yes, Lucy?
4: There's no controversy. I just talked to Mrs. Manco. They decided not to put diced tomatoes in the tacos.
5: Oh, okay. Well, here's one other thing you can do. The new student interview. You want it?
4: Sure.
5: All right, I'll put you down for that.
4: Okay. Who's the student?
5: Let's see here. Zachary Sellers.
4: Zachary Sellers?
5: Mm-hmm. You know him?
4: Kinda.
5: You look a little pale, Lucy. You want something else?
4: No, that's okay. I'll do it. But this may be one short article, Mr. Burton.
6: Lucy, you stir that milkshake anymore, you're going to dissolve the spoon.
4: What? Oh, I guess I'm not thirsty anymore.
6: Mm. Still nervous about that interview?
4: I just don't know what I'm going to do. How am I going to get him to tell me anything?
6: Maybe he'll warm up to you once you start talking.
4: I doubt it. You should have seen the way he ignored me in the hallway today. I was just trying to be friendly. I wonder what's bothering him. I mean, other than the obvious thing.
6: What's that?
4: He's in a wheelchair.
6: Oh, really? You know, a boy in a wheelchair came through here a little while ago.
4: Where'd he go?
6: Well, Connie took him upstairs in the elevator because he wanted to look at the train set. I guess he's still up there. Although I can't imagine why. The train's been out of order for a couple of days now.
4: Well, I guess now's as good a time as ever.
2: Yeah, these trains have been around for a long time. Sorry they're not working. You know, we have other things, too. Do you want to see some of the displays? Hello?
1: Huh?
2: Is there something wrong?
1: The coal car on this train.
2: Excuse me?
1: The coal car is wrong.
2: Wrong?
1: Yeah, every other car is authentic, but this is definitely wrong.
2: How?
1: This is a replica of a late 19th century steam engine train, right?
2: Well, to be honest, I'm not sure.
1: This type of coal car wasn't used until 1935.
2: How do you know that?
1: Trains used to be a hobby of mine.
2: Really?
4: Hi, Connie.
2: Oh, hi, Lucy.
4: Hi, Zachary.
1: Hi.
2: Look, I have a few things to do downstairs. Are you gonna be okay up here?
1: Yeah, sure.
2: All right, well, just call if you need me.
4: Nice train, huh?
1: The coal car's wrong.
4: The what?
1: Nothing. So why'd you come up here? To play with a broken train?
4: Well, no. Actually, I came to talk to you.
1: You want to talk to me?
4: Yeah, I work for the Odyssey Owl, and we have this column where we interview new students. My editor wants me to interview you.
1: Hasn't anybody in this city ever heard of the right to privacy?
4: You don't have to do it. I just thought you might want to.
1: What kind of questions?
4: Just normal ones, nothing hard.
1: Like what?
4: I guess I would ask you about your interests, your family, your best subjects.
1: Why would anybody care about that?
4: We just figured people might want to get to know you.
1: Then you're asking the wrong questions. Do you want to write something people will be interested in?
4: Sure.
1: Well, then tell them why I'm in a wheelchair. Isn't that what you really want to know?
4: Only if you want to tell me.
1: I don't.
4: Okay, then you don't have to. But if you could just answer a couple other questions. For instance, what is your favorite...
1: Football accident.
4: What?
1: I was playing football on the street and I fell into a pothole. Broke both of my legs.
4: So they're just broken?
1: Yeah, I'll be on crutches in a few months.
4: Oh, good. I'm glad you told me.
1: Is that enough information for your interview?
4: Well, no.
1: Look, I gave you everything that's important. Nobody wants to hear anything else.
4: But I can't make a whole article out of
1: You're a capable reporter. I'm sure you can make it work.
4: If you won't tell me anything else, then I guess I'll have to.
1: I guess you will.
6: All right. Yeah, that'll be fine. Thanks, Eugene. Connie?
2: Yeah, Jack?
6: Eugene has a paper to write. He won't be in tomorrow.
2: Oh, okay.
6: Where's Zachary?
2: Oh, he...

0: What is?
1: He told me he fell over a curb.
0: Really?
2: Are you sure that's what he said, Connie?
1: Yeah, and he just blurted it out like he thought I was dying to know.
0: Why would he say that? Is he teasing us?
2: I don't know.
0: I guess if I'm going to do this article about him, I better find out. Zachary?
3: Boy, you never give up.
0: Would you mind if I ate lunch with you?
3: Fine.
0: I just wanted to ask you something about...
3: Look, if you'll leave me alone, I will personally go up to your editor and tell him how hard you've worked on this interview and that I've been impossible to work with. That'll save your grade, right?
0: I'm not interested in my grade.
3: Then why do you keep on bugging me?
0: I just want to ask you a question.
3: Go on. I doubt I'll answer it, but go on.
0: Why did you lie to me?
3: Lie to you?
0: You didn't get this way from a football accident.
3: How do you figure?
0: You got your stories mixed up. You told Connie and me different things.
3: Oh. You know, I need to rehearse that.
0: Why did you lie to me?
3: It's none of your business.
0: Why don't you let anyone talk to you? You know, people will talk to you if you...
3: I have to go.
0: Why, Zachary? Why won't you talk to me? Or anybody?
3: Okay, if that's how you want it, answer a question for me. Why do you have two last names?
0: What does that have to...
3: Cunningham Schultz. That's how you sign your articles in the OWL. I've asked around and no one knows why. All they say is that you don't want to talk about it. Why not?
0: That has nothing to do with this.
3: Oh, it doesn't? So you're allowed to snoop around in my life, but I'm not allowed to know about yours. Okay, now I get it. I'm going to class.
0: Wait a minute. This article isn't about me. It's about you.
3: Right, I forgot. Everybody wants to know about the kid in the wheelchair.
0: That's not it.
3: Then what is it, Lucy? Why don't you leave me alone?
0: Because I have to finish this article.
3: Yeah, right. Let's just face it. You want the dirt. You want to know exactly what put me in this wheelchair, and so does everybody else. Okay, fine. I'll make everybody happy. I had surgery on my legs last month because I tore some ligaments. There. You're not writing this down.
0: I don't believe you.
3: Okay, fine. I was skiing and I fell off a mountain.
0: Is that the truth?
3: I was bungee jumping and the cable broke.
0: What really happened?
3: I was filming a rock video and stepped on some dry ice.
0: Why won't you tell me the truth?
3: Because the truth is boring. The truth is stupid. It was a stupid car accident, okay? A stupid car accident on a rainy night with a drunk driver who ran into us and put me in a wheelchair and killed my dad. There, are you satisfied? There's your hot story.
0: I'm sorry.
3: I hope the school enjoys reading about it. Now leave me alone.

0: Oh, Mr. Allen, I really blew it.
1: Don't be so hard on yourself, Lucy. You couldn't have known.
0: He was so mad. I wouldn't blame him if he never spoke to me again.
1: Doesn't sound like he spoke to you much to begin with.
0: Good point. He never wanted to talk to me.
1: I'm not so sure it was you, Lucy. It was probably just that you worked for the Owl. Some people get nervous talking to reporters.
0: Maybe you're right. I wish I didn't even have to write this article. I might have had a chance to get to know him.
1: Why? If it hadn't been for the article, you wouldn't have gotten to know him in the first place.
0: I'm not so sure that's true.
1: Really? Then why did you want to know him?
0: I wanted to understand, to let him know that I care. I guess I wanted to be his friend.
1: Oh, does he know that?
0: He wouldn't believe me if I told him.
1: Well, maybe that's part of the problem. It's been my experience that it's always better to show somebody you care instead of just telling them.
2: Jack?
1: Yes, Connie?
2: Has the repairman come in for the microwave yet?
1: No, he called. He's coming in this afternoon.
2: Oh, okay. Oh, hi, Lucy.
0: Hi, Connie.
2: Hey, if you see Zachary anytime soon, tell him the train's fixed.
1: It is?
2: Yeah, there's somebody using it right now. Eugene must have fixed it this morning.
1: Couldn't have. He's at some symposium at the college.
2: Oh, well, has Jason been in?
1: No.
2: Then who?
1: That's strange.
0: Here goes.
3: Yes?
0: Hello, ma'am. Does Zachary Sellers live here?
3: He sure does. And you?

0: You are?
1: Lucy, I'm a friend of his from school.
0: A friend?
1: Is he here?
0: Oh, sure. Sure. I'm glad you came by, Lucy. Come on in. Zach! Zach, could you come here, please? There's someone here to see you.
2: So?
0: Zach didn't tell me he'd made any friends at school.
2: What's going on?
0: Lucy came by to see you.
2: Lucy?
1: Hi.
0: Why don't you two make yourselves comfortable? I'll be in the kitchen if you need me.
1: Thank you.
2: What do you want?
1: I just wanted to talk to you.
2: I've got a lot of stuff to do.
1: Please?
2: I've got...
1: It won't take long.
2: All right. Have a seat.
1: Okay, thanks.
2: I saw your article in the Owl. Not bad.
1: Thank you.
2: You didn't mention the accident. How come?
1: I thought it was too personal.
2: Isn't that what you reporters thrive on? Personal stuff?
1: Not always.
2: You lied, though.
1: I did?
2: You said I was nice.
1: I didn't really say you were nice. I just...
2: Zachary Sellers is a new student in our school. As I interviewed him, I found that he was nice, intelligent, and a talented person. That's what you said. Intelligent, okay. Talented, maybe. But nice?
1: Reporters are taught to read between the lines.
2: What do you mean?
1: I think that underneath all that toughness, you are a nice person. You've just had some bad things happen to you, and I don't think you're dealing with them very well.
2: Oh, you don't, huh?
1: No. You fixed the train, didn't you?
2: What are you talking about?
1: Connie said you knew a lot about trains.
2: Sure, I know something about trains.
1: Eugene spent days trying to fix that train and couldn't. Did you fix it?
2: Yeah, but what does that have to do with it?
1: It takes a very talented person to do something Eugene can't do.
2: So?
1: So why are you hiding that from everybody?
2: Because being able to fix model trains isn't something that comes up very often. It wasn't that big of a repair anyway. We had the same thing happen with one of my old sets.
1: What else can you do? What are you good at?
2: You've written the article. Why do you want to know?
1: I saw your history test laying on Mr. Winthrop's desk. You got a 98.
2: So?
1: So that means you're smart.
2: What's your point?
1: My point is that no one else got a 98.
2: What are you talking about?
1: I'm talking about how fortunate you are.
2: Fortunate? Are you nuts? I'm in a wheelchair.
1: But you still have your whole life ahead of you. You have intelligence, skills.
2: You're crazy.
1: You're alive, Zach.
2: You call this alive? What do you know anyway? How can you stand there on your two good legs and talk about all I have in this wheelchair?
1: At least you're here. I'd give anything if my dad were here in a wheelchair.
2: What? Why would you want your dad in a wheelchair?
1: Because at least he'd be alive.
2: What?
1: I was 9 when he was killed in a car accident. So don't tell me it's easy, Zach. I know what it's like.
2: I didn't know.
1: How could you? All you care about is feeling sorry for yourself.
2: So, what was your dad like?
1: His name was Hal Cunningham. I was Cunningham before my mom got remarried. He was a reporter for the Odyssey Times. I guess that's why I always wanted to be a reporter. I remember how he used to take me to the newsroom and let me pretend I was beating a deadline. I hammered all kinds of gibberish on his typewriter. What about your dad?
2: He was the manager of an accounting office. But he always used to tell me how he really wanted to be a train conductor. I remember we used to go down to the old depot in Richland, and he'd go over the trains and schedules.

0: Wow, I don't think I've ever seen this train run so well.
1: Zachary did a lot of work on it.
0: He told me he was only up here 15 minutes.
1: Really? Well, tell him that any time he wants to come up here and make adjustments, go right ahead.
0: I will. Oh, that reminds me. I read your article about him, Lucy. It was good.
2: Thanks, Connie. But I wish I could ride it again.
0: Why? I thought it was fine. It was interesting and well-written.
2: But it wasn't about Zachary. Not the real Zachary, at least. I know him so much better now. We talked for 3 hours yesterday.
0: I don't get it. When he was up here with me, I couldn't get him to talk for anything. How did you do it?
2: I guess we just connected.
1: Connected? How?
2: We both needed a friend.
3: I think Zachary learned an important lesson about friendship when he met Lucy. You know, the best way to start a friendship is to be a friend. Lucy did that by realizing that Zachary wasn't just a person with a handicap. He was someone who needed love and encouragement, like all of us. Hoping you'll join us again next time for more Adventures in Odyssey.
4: Oh my, look! We're already at Library Lane! In the last chapter, Molly got a cookie order, but they actually turned out to be ginger flops, which the kids made the best of, which was great. So she needed to rebake them. Here we are at chapter 19. It's called The Afternoon Proposal. Molly set to work on her second, and she hoped, final, batch of ginger snaps. Mom prepared lunch so she could be available in the kitchen to help if Molly needed it. As Molly dumped in the baking soda, she giggled. See, Mom? I'm not forgetting the baking soda this time. When Molly was finished, she placed the dough on a shelf in the refrigerator to chill and set a timer for 1 hour. Taking off her apron, she asked Mom, "Do you want me to call everyone for lunch?"
5: "Yes, please do."
4: After eating sandwiches and fruit, the children cleaned up the lunch mess. Max went to the hallway closet and found a board game they could play. A while later, Molly's timer went off. Max and Mitch volunteered to help, and Molly accepted gratefully. Maddie pulled up a chair to watch them. The three began rolling the sticky dough around in the white sugar. They efficiently worked together, and in no time had both cookie sheets filled with ginger snap balls. Max put them in the oven while Molly set the timer. The boys decided to work on a project in the basement, but Molly went into the living room to lie on the couch for a bit.
5: Phew, I'm tired. I didn't know baking could wear out a person like this, Molly exclaimed.
4: Looking over at Mom, Molly noticed her rubbing her forehead.
5: I'm not feeling all that great myself. I've developed a headache since lunch. I think I'd like to nap this afternoon. But I'll wait until the cookies are done baking so I can take them out of the oven.
4: An hour later, the last batch was cooling on the counter and the pungent smell of ginger filled the house. Mom went upstairs to put Maddie in bed for a nap and to take one herself. That left Max, Mitch, and Molly to decide what they were going to do. Mitch counted the cookies.
5: 70. Didn't they order 4 dozen? That means, well, 12 times 4. Oh, what is that?
4: Max quickly calculated. 48.
5: Oh, yeah, Mitch laughed. 48. I should have remembered. I happen to say that twice every day with my math flashcards. Anyway, 70 take away 48 means there are 22 cookies extra. There are plenty for us to sample. Why don't we have a cookie snack, Molly?
4: Yum, that sounds good. I'll pour the milk. Soon, the three were happily munching on their cookies.
5: Mitch said, I was hoping to play with Honey this afternoon, but we're not supposed to leave the house when Mom is sleeping.
4: Max sighed. I wanted to go too. It would have been fun to play in the sprinkler with Honey since it's so hot out again. What in the world are we going to do?
5: We are totally stuck in the house, Molly suggested.
4: We could work on our memory verses.
5: I think we're pretty close to being able to do them word perfect, the boys agreed, and the three were soon in the living room with their Bibles. After diligently working on their verses for about 30 minutes, Max announced, "Okay, what next?" Molly glanced at the clock. It read 3:30. "I have an idea. Why don't we make supper? Mom planned on having pizza, but I think she forgot to make the dough before her nap. Let's look through the refrigerator and pantry to see if we can find something we could put together for supper." Max and Mitch thought it was a great idea. Mitch jumped up, opened the pantry door, and began calling out items. "Taco shells, tomato sauce, pizza sauce, noodles, beans, chocolate chips, tuna fish, croutons." Max had his head in the refrigerator door. "Leftover meat from last night, spaghetti sauce, pepperoni, cooked sausage, fruit, lettuce, carrots, bean dip. That's about all. Oh, and some biscuits. I can tell we need to go grocery shopping. It's slim pickings in here." Max glanced at Molly, who looked thoughtful. "What are you thinking, Molly? I can tell the biscuits gave you an idea." "Yes, and I think it'll be a good one," she said. "Why don't we make biscuit pizzas? We have sauce in the pantry, pepperoni in the refrigerator, and the cheese should be there too. If we do them ourselves, Mom won't have to make supper."
4: "Yes,"
5: Mitch enthusiastically agreed. "That sounds great." Max offered to call Dad to make sure it was okay. He came back a minute later and reported that Dad thought it a great idea, but that they could wait on baking them until he came home. Dad was hoping to be home in about an hour.
4: "I'll grab the sauce," Mitch volunteered. "Will two cans do it, Molly?"
5: "Sure." Max searched for the mozzarella cheese but couldn't find it.
4: "Molly, where's the cheese?"
0: "Oh, I think it must be in the freezer. It should be in plastic bags. Mom buys a huge bag of the cheese, then she puts it into smaller bags to freeze. I think it's labeled."
5: Opening the freezer, Max quickly sorted through a bin of plastic bags filled with frozen food and found the cheese. He set it on the counter to defrost. Max looked at Molly.
4: "You know, I wanted to tell you and Mitch something. I'm sorry for my wrong attitude about staying home this afternoon. Please forgive me."
5: Mitch chimed in too.
0: "Yes, me too."
5: Molly smiled.
0: "I'll forgive you. I must admit, I wasn't too happy about staying inside either." Now that their consciences were clear, Max and Mitch could thoroughly enjoy their work. They had fun popping cans of biscuits open. It was a real treat to use store-bought biscuits. Molly put flour on the counter so the dough wouldn't stick to it, and then pulled the rolling pin from the drawer. The boys carefully rolled out the biscuits, which looked like white doughy pancakes, and then placed them on the baking sheets. In the middle of this, Maddie came downstairs looking sleepy. Molly pulled up a chair so Maddie could sit and watch. Molly poured apple juice in a small cup with a lid and put some pretzels on a napkin. Maddie was soon eating happily. The children set up an assembly line to make pizzas. Max spread the red sauce evenly on each biscuit. Molly generously sprinkled on the cheese, and Mitch placed a thick layer of pepperoni on top. It appeared, though, that an equal amount of pepperoni was disappearing into Mitch's mouth.
4: "Mmm, these pizzas are going to be the best," Mitch said, savoring his most recent nibble.
5: Max frowned unhappily.
4: "Mitch, you're eating all the pepperoni. We're not going to have enough left for the pizzas."
5: Mitch's face drooped.
4: "I'm sorry, Max. I won't eat any more,"
5: Max quickly said. "Please forgive me for being angry with you." After they were done assembling the pizzas, they worked on cleaning the kitchen. The counter was a mess. Drops of pizza sauce, leftover cheese, and flour were everywhere. Molly scrubbed the counter with a hot, sudsy dish rag. Max swept the floor, and Mitch washed the few dishes. "Dad should be home soon," Max remarked as he looked at the clock, which now read 5 o'clock. Just then, the garage door went up, and they heard Dad's car pulling in. Always eager to be the first to greet Dad, Molly bounced out and waited obediently on the step until Dad's car shut off.
4: "How's my little girl?" Dad asked as he gave her a big hug.
5: "Dad, I made cookies today for Miss Jenkins, who works at the nursing home. Wait till you hear what happened to the first batch." Dad smiled.
4: "Mom mentioned something about a cookie mishap earlier, but she said you'd tell me all about it tonight."
5: "Dad," Maddie squealed as she jumped off the kitchen chair. "You home?" After the greetings were done, Dad looked at the 2 pans of biscuit pizzas.
4: "Very well done," he said. "You may preheat the oven. I'll go change and then come help with anything you need me to do."
5: Mom appeared a few minutes later and was pleased to see what the children had accomplished.
6: "I'm so proud of you, children. What a great job. My headache is gone now, and I feel much better. As I woke up, I was trying to figure out what we could have for supper. When Dad came in, he told me you had made biscuit pizzas. What a blessing."
5: Dad slid the pans into the oven, and soon the smell of fresh pizza wafted throughout the house. The boys set the table, and Molly worked on packaging the ginger snaps, which had been cooling on the counter. Maddie helped Dad fill the drink cups.
6: "The ginger snaps came out very well," Mom remarked.
5: "Thanks," Molly started, but Mitch interrupted.
0: "Oh, yes, they were the best. We had a cookie snack."
2: "Me want cookie," Maddie said.
5: "You may have one for dessert," Mom replied. Dad looked up from putting a cup on the table.
4: "Mitch, didn't I hear you interrupt your sister?"
0: "Oh, that's right. I guess I did. I'm sorry, Molly."
2: "That's okay, Mitch."
5: Soon the family was gathered around the table. Dad asked Max to bless the food. After the prayer, Dad got up and brought 1 pan of biscuit pizzas out of the oven. Dad served each person, and shortly, everyone was enjoying what the children had made. A little while later, Mom said,
6: "While I was waking from my nap, I had a thought. Why don't we have Mrs. Clifton over for supper soon? I can ask Mrs. Jenkins when we see her tomorrow to drop off the cookies and make sure it's okay before I talk to Mrs. Clifton."
5: Dad smiled.
4: "I think it's a great idea. Let's try for next week. Maybe the children could bring honey over to our house so Mrs. Clifton can see her."
5: That evening, after devotions and putting the children to bed, Dad and Mom were talking.
4: "You know, Emily, the summer is almost over. It's time we decide about getting the children a dog. What are your thoughts?"
5: Mom nodded.
6: "I think it's a good idea, if you can find one."
4: "That's the amazing part," Dad said. "Although, really, I shouldn't be amazed at what Jesus has done. At work today, someone mentioned he has been trying to sell his last 10-week-old golden retriever puppy. They are moving soon and need to sell her before then. They didn't want to bother trying to put more ads in the paper. He offered the puppy to us for only $100, even though they sold the rest of the litter for $400 apiece. He knows we have children and thought we might be interested in a special deal that would also help him out. What do you think?"
5: Mom smiled.
6: "It sounds wonderful to me and would be an answer to prayer. The children would be thrilled, and I'm delighted that their responsibility and hard work has earned them their puppy. And that ends Chapter 19 of Summer with the Moodies by Sarah Maxwell. Thanks for listening. We made it to Melody Street South and have time for one short song. Here's Happy All the Time, Christian Children's Choir.

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3: 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The Bible is God's Word. It tells us all we need to know about who He is and how to know Him. 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
4: 1 Corinthians chapter 10, verse 23. All things are lawful, but not all things are profitable. All things are lawful, but not all things edify. Let no one seek his own good, but that of his neighbor. Eat anything that is sold in the meat market, without asking questions, for conscience' sake. For the earth is the Lord's and everything that is in it. If one of the unbelievers invites you, and you wish to go, eat anything that is set before you, without asking questions, for conscience' sake. But if anyone should say to you, "This is meat sacrificed to idols," do not eat it for the sake of the one who informed you, and for conscience' sake. I mean not your own conscience, but the other man's. For why is my freedom judged by another's conscience? If I partake with thankfulness, why am I slandered concerning that for which I give thanks? Whether then you eat or drink, or whatever you do, do all to the glory of God. Give no offense either to Jews or to Greeks or to the church of God, just as I also please all men in all things, not seeking my own profit, but the profit of the many, that they may be saved. 1 Corinthians chapter 11. Be imitators of me, just as I also am of Christ. Now I praise you because you remember me in everything, and hold firmly to the traditions just as I delivered them to you. But I want you to understand that Christ is the head of every man, and the man is the head of a woman, and God is the head of Christ. Every man who has something on his head while praying or prophesying disgraces his head. But every woman who has her head uncovered while praying or prophesying disgraces her head, for she is one and the same with her whose head is shaved. For if a woman does not cover her head, let her also have her hair cut off. But if it is disgraceful for a woman to have her hair cut off or her head shaved, let her cover her head. For a man ought not to have his head covered, since he is the image and glory of God, but the woman is the glory of man. For man does not originate from woman, but woman from man. For indeed man was not created for the woman's sake, but woman for the man's sake. Therefore, the woman ought to have a symbol of authority on her head, because of the angels. However, in the Lord, neither is woman independent of man, nor is man independent of woman. For as the woman originates from the man, so also the man has his birth through the woman, and all things originate from God. Judge for yourselves. Is it proper for a woman to pray to God with head uncovered? Does not even nature itself teach you that if a man has long hair, it is a dishonor to him? But if a woman has long hair, it is a glory to her, for her hair is given to her for a covering. But if one is inclined to be contentious, we have no other practice, nor have the churches of God. But in giving this instruction, I do not praise you, because you come together not for the better, but for the worse. For in the first place, when you come together as a church, I hear that divisions exist among you, and in part I believe it. For there must also be factions among you, in order that those who are approved may become evident among you. Therefore, when you meet together, it is not to eat the Lord's Supper, for in your eating each one takes his own supper first, and one is hungry and another is drunk. What? Do you not have houses in which to eat and drink? Or do you despise the church of God and shame those who have nothing? What shall I say to you? Shall I praise you? In this I will not praise you, for I received from the Lord that which I also delivered to you, that the Lord Jesus, in the night in which he was betrayed, took bread. And when he had given thanks, he broke it and said, This is my body, which is for you. Do this in remembrance of me. In the same way, the cup also, after supper, saying, This cup is the new covenant in my blood. Do this as often as you drink it in remembrance of me. For as often as you eat this bread and drink the cup, you proclaim the Lord's death until he comes. Therefore, whoever eats the bread or drinks the cup of the Lord in an unworthy manner shall be guilty of the body and the blood of the Lord. But let a man examine himself, and so let him eat of the bread and drink of the cup. For he who eats and drinks judgment to himself, if he does not judge the body rightly. For this reason many among you are weak and sick, and a number sleep. But if we judged ourselves rightly, we should not be judged. But when we are judged, we are disciplined by the Lord, in order that we may not be condemned along with the world. So then, my brethren, when you come together to eat, wait for one another. If anyone is hungry, let him eat at home, so that you may not come together for judgment. And the remaining matters I shall arrange when I come. 1 Corinthians chapter 12. Now concerning spiritual gifts, brethren, I do not want you to be unaware. You know that when you were pagans, you were led astray to the dumb idols, however you were led. Therefore I make known to you that no one, speaking by the Spirit of God, says Jesus is accursed, and no one can say Jesus is Lord except by the Holy Spirit. Now there are varieties of gifts, but the same Spirit. And there are varieties of ministries, and the same Lord. And there are varieties of effects, but the same God who works all things in all persons. But to each one is given the manifestation of the Spirit for the common good. For to one is given the word of wisdom through the Spirit, and to another the word of knowledge according to the same Spirit, to another faith by the same Spirit, and to another gifts of healing by the one Spirit, and to another the effecting of miracles, and to another prophecy, and to another the distinguishing of spirits, to another various kinds of tongues, and to another the interpretation of tongues. But one and the same Spirit works all these things, distributing to each one individually just as he wills. For even as the body is one and yet has many members, and all the members of the body, though they are many, are one body, so also is Christ. For by one Spirit we were all baptized into one body, whether Jews or Greeks, whether slaves or free, and we were all made to drink of one Spirit. For the body is not one member, but many. If the foot should say, Because I am not a hand, I am not a part of the body, it is not for this reason any the less a part of the body. And if the ear should say, Because I am not an eye, I am not a part of the body, it is not for this reason any the less a part of the body. If the whole body were an eye, where would the hearing be? If the whole were hearing, where would the sense of smell be? But now God has placed the members, each one of them, in the body, just as he desired. And if they were all one member, where would the body be? But now there are many members, but one body. And the eye cannot say to the hand, I have no need of you. Or again the head to the feet, I have no need of you. On the contrary, it is much truer that the members of the body, which seem to be weaker, are necessary, and those members of the body which we deem less honorable, on these we bestow more abundant honor, and our unseemly members come to have more abundant seemliness, whereas our seemly members have no need of it. But God has so composed the body, giving more abundant honor to that member which lacked, that there should be no division in the body, but that the members should have the same care for one another. And if one member suffers, all the members suffer with it. If one member is honored, all the members rejoice with it. Now you are Christ's body, and individually members of it. And God has appointed in the church, first, apostles, second, prophets, third, teachers, then miracles, then gifts of healings, helps, administrations, various kinds of tongues. All are not apostles, are they? All are not prophets, are they? All are not teachers, are they? All are not workers of miracles, are they? All do not have gifts of healings, do they? All do not speak with tongues, do they? All do not interpret, do they, but earnestly desire the greater gifts. And I show you a still more excellent way. 1 Corinthians chapter 13. If I speak with the tongues of men and of angels, but do not have love, I have become a noisy gong or a clanging cymbal. And if I have the gift of prophecy and know all mysteries and all knowledge, and if I have all faith so as to remove mountains, but do not have love, I am nothing. And if I give all my possessions to feed the poor, and if I deliver my body to be burned, but do not have love, it profits me nothing. Love is patient, love is kind, and is not jealous. Love does not brag, and is not arrogant, does not act unbecomingly. It does not seek its own, is not provoked, does not take into account a wrong suffered, does not rejoice in unrighteousness, but rejoices with the truth, bears all things, believes all things, hopes all things, endures all things. Love never fails. But if there are gifts of prophecy, they'll be done away. If there are tongues, they will cease. If there is knowledge, it will be done away. For we know in part, and we prophesy in part. But when the perfect comes, the partial will be done away. When I was a child, I used to speak as a child, think as a child, reason as a child. When I became a man, I did away with childish things. For now we see in a mirror dimly, but then face to face. Now I know in part, but then I shall know fully, just as I also have been fully known. But now abide faith, hope, love. These three, but the greatest of these is love. 1 Corinthians chapter 14. Pursue love, yet desire earnestly spiritual gifts, but especially that you may prophesy. For one who speaks in a tongue does not speak to men, but to God. For no one understands, but in his spirit he speaks mysteries. But one who prophesies speaks to men for edification and exhortation and consolation. One who speaks in a tongue edifies himself, but one who prophesies edifies the church. Now I wish that you all spoke in tongues, but even more that you would prophesy. And greater is one who prophesies than one who speaks in tongues, unless he interprets, so that the church may receive edifying. But now, brethren, if I come to you speaking in tongues, what shall I profit you, unless I speak to you either by way of revelation, or of knowledge, or of prophecy, or of teaching? Yet even lifeless things, either flute or harp, in producing a sound, if they do not produce a distinction in the tones, how will it be known what is played on the flute or on the harp? For if the bugle produces an indistinct sound, who will prepare himself for battle? So also you, unless you utter by the tongue speech that is clear, how will it be known what is spoken? For you will be speaking into the air. There are perhaps a great many kinds of languages in the world, and no kind is without meaning. If then I do not know the meaning of the language, I shall be to the one who speaks a barbarian, and the one who speaks will be a barbarian to me. So also you, since you are zealous of spiritual gifts, seek to abound for the edification of the church. Therefore, let one who speaks in a tongue pray that he may interpret. For if I pray in a tongue, my spirit prays, but my mind is unfruitful. What is the outcome then? I shall pray with the spirit, and I shall pray with the mind also. I shall sing with the spirit, and I shall sing with the mind also. Otherwise, if you bless in the spirit only, how will the one who fills the place of the ungifted say the Amen at your giving of thanks, since he does not know what you're saying? For you are giving thanks well enough, but the other man is not edified. I thank God I speak in tongues more than you all. However, in the church, I desire to speak five words with my mind, that I may instruct others also, rather than 10,000 words in a tongue. Brethren, do not be children in your thinking, yet in evil be babes, but in your thinking be mature. In the law it is written, by men of strange tongues, and by the lips of strangers I will speak to this people. And even so they will not listen to me, says the Lord. So then, tongues are for a sign, not to those who believe, but to unbelievers. But prophecy is for a sign, not to unbelievers, but to those who believe. If therefore the whole church should assemble together, and all speak in tongues, and ungifted men or unbelievers enter, will they not say that you are mad? But if all prophesy, and an unbeliever or an ungifted man enters, he is convicted by all, he is called to account by all. The secrets of his heart are disclosed. And so he will fall on his face and worship God, declaring that God is certainly among you. What is the outcome then, brethren? When you assemble, each one has a psalm, has a teaching, has a revelation, has a tongue, has an interpretation. Let all things be done for edification. If anyone speaks in a tongue, it should be by two or at the most three, and each in turn, and let one interpret. But if there is no interpreter, let him keep silent in the church, and let him speak to himself and to God. And let two or three prophets speak, and let the others pass judgment. But if a revelation is made to another who is seated, let the first keep silent. For you can all prophesy one by one, so that all may learn and all may be exhorted. And the spirits of prophets are subject to prophets. For God is not a God of confusion, but of peace, as in all the churches of the saints. Let the women keep silent in the churches, for they are not permitted to speak, but let them subject themselves, just as the law also says. And if they desire to learn anything, let them ask their own husbands at home, for it is improper for a woman to speak in church. Was it from you that the word of God first went forth, or has it come to you only? If anyone thinks he is a prophet or spiritual, let him recognize that the things which I write to you are the Lord's commandment. But if anyone does not recognize this, he is not recognized. Therefore, my brethren, desire earnestly to prophesy, and do not forbid to speak in tongues, but let all things be done properly and in an orderly manner. 1 Corinthians chapter 15. Now I make known to you, brethren, the gospel which I preached to you, which also you received, in which also you stand, by which also you are saved, if you hold fast the word which I preached to you, unless you believed in vain. For I delivered to you as of first importance what I also received, that Christ died for our sins according to the Scriptures, and that he was buried, and that he was raised on the third day according to the Scriptures, and that he appeared to Cephas, then to the 12, and after that he appeared to more than 500 brethren at one time, most of whom remain until now, but some have fallen asleep. Then he appeared to James, then to all the apostles, and last of all, as it were, to one untimely born, he appeared to me also. For I am the least of the apostles, who am not fit to be called an apostle, because I persecuted the church of God. But by the grace of God I am what I am, and his grace toward me did not prove vain. But I labored even more than all of them, yet not I, but the grace of God with me. Whether then it was I or they, so we preach, and so you believed. Now if Christ is preached, that he has been raised from the dead, how do some among you say that there is no resurrection of the dead? But if there is no resurrection of the dead, not even Christ has been raised. And if Christ has not been raised, then our preaching is vain, your faith also is vain. Moreover, we are even found to be false witnesses of God, because we witnessed against God that he raised Christ, whom he did not raise, if in fact the dead are not raised. For if the dead are not raised, not even Christ has been raised. And if Christ has not been raised, your faith is worthless. You are still in your sins. Then those also who have fallen asleep in Christ have perished. If we have only hoped in Christ in this life, we are of all men most to be pitied. But now Christ has been raised from the dead, the first fruits of those who are asleep. For since by a man came death, by a man also came the resurrection of the dead. For as in Adam all die, so also in Christ all shall be made alive, but each in his own order, Christ the first fruits, after that those who are Christ's at his coming. Then comes the end, when he delivers up the kingdom to the God and Father, when he has abolished all rule and all authority and power. For he must reign until he has put all his enemies under his feet. The last enemy that will be abolished is death. For he has put all things in subjection under his feet. But when he says all things are put in subjection, it is evident that he is excepted who put all things in subjection to him. And when all things are subjected to him, then the Son himself also will be subjected to the one who subjected all things to him, that God may be all in all. Otherwise, what will those do who are baptized for the dead? If the dead are not raised at all, why then are they baptized for them? Why are we also in danger every hour? I protest, brethren, by the boasting in you which I have in Christ Jesus our Lord, I die daily. If from human motives I fought with wild beasts at Ephesus, what does it profit me? If the dead are not raised, let us eat and drink, for tomorrow we die. Do not be deceived. Bad company corrupts good morals. Become sober-minded as you ought, and stop sinning. For some have no knowledge of God. I speak this to your shame. But someone will say, how are the dead raised, and with what kind of body do they come? You fool, that which you sow does not come to life unless it dies, and that which you sow, you do not sow the body which is to be, but a bare grain, perhaps of wheat or of something else. But God gives it a body just as he wished, and to each of the seeds a body of its own. All flesh is not the same flesh, but there is one flesh of men, and another flesh of beasts, and another flesh of birds, and another of fish. There are also heavenly bodies and earthly bodies, but the glory of the heavenly is one, and the glory of the earthly is another. There is one glory of the sun, and another glory of the moon, and another glory of the stars, for star differs from star in glory. So also is the resurrection of the dead. It is sown a perishable body, it is raised an imperishable body. It is sown in dishonor, it is raised in glory. It is sown in weakness, it is raised in power. It is sown a natural body, it is raised a spiritual body. If there is a natural body, there is also a spiritual body. So also it is written, the first man, Adam, became a living soul. The last Adam became a life-giving spirit. However, the spiritual is not first, but the natural, then the spiritual. The first man is from the earth, earthy. The second man is from heaven. As is the earthy, so also are those who are earthy. And as is the heavenly, so also are those who are heavenly. And just as we have borne the image of the earthy, we shall also bear the image of the heavenly. Now I say this, brethren, that flesh and blood cannot inherit the kingdom of God, nor does the perishable inherit the imperishable. Behold, I tell you a mystery. We shall not all sleep, but we shall all be changed in a moment, in the twinkling of an eye, at the last trumpet. For the trumpet will sound, and the dead will be raised imperishable, and we shall be changed. For this perishable must put on the imperishable, and this mortal must put on immortality. But when this perishable will have put on the imperishable, and this mortal will have put on immortality, then will come about the saying that is written, death is swallowed up in victory. O death, where is your victory? O death, where is your sting? The sting of death is sin, and the power of sin is the law. But thanks be to God, who gives us the victory through our Lord Jesus Christ. Therefore, my beloved brethren, be steadfast, immovable, always abounding in the work of the Lord, knowing that your toil is not in vain in the Lord. 1 Corinthians chapter 16. Now concerning the collection for the saints, as I directed the churches of Galatia, so do you also. On the first day of every week, let each one of you put aside and save, as he may prosper, that no collections be made when I come. And when I arrive, whomever you may approve, I shall send them with letters to carry your gift to Jerusalem. And if it is fitting for me to go also, they will go with me. But I shall come to you after I go through Macedonia, for I am going through Macedonia, and perhaps I shall stay with you, or even spend the winter, that you may send me on my way wherever I may go. For I do not wish to see you now just in passing, for I hope to remain with you for some time, if the Lord permits. But I shall remain in Ephesus until Pentecost, for a wide door for effective service has opened to me, and there are many adversaries. Now if Timothy comes, see that he is with you without cause to be afraid, for he is doing the Lord's work, as I also am. Let no one, therefore, despise him, but send him on his way in peace, so that he may come to me, for I expect him with the brethren. But concerning Apollos, our brother, I encouraged him greatly to come to you with the brethren, and it was not at all his desire to come now, but he will come when he has opportunity. Be on the alert. Stand firm in the faith. Act like men. Be strong. Let all that you do be done in love. Now I urge you, brethren, you know the household of Stephanas, that they were the first fruits of Achaia, and that they have devoted themselves for ministry to the saints, that you also be in subjection to such men and to everyone who helps in the work and labors. And I rejoice over the coming of Stephanas and Fortunatus and Achaicus, because they have supplied what was lacking on your part. For they have refreshed my spirit and yours. Therefore acknowledge such men. The churches of Asia greet you. Aquila and Prisca greet you heartily in the Lord, with the church that is in their house. All the brethren greet you. Greet one another with a holy kiss. The greeting is in my own hand, Paul. If anyone does not love the Lord, let him be accursed. Maranatha. The grace of the Lord Jesus be with you. My love be with you all in Christ Jesus. Amen. The second epistle of Paul to the Corinthians, chapter 1. Paul, an apostle of Christ Jesus by the will of God, and Timothy, our brother, to the church of God which is at Corinth, with all the saints who are throughout Achaia, grace to you and peace from God our Father and the Lord Jesus Christ. Blessed be the God and Father of our Lord Jesus Christ, the Father of mercies and God of all comfort, who comforts us in all our affliction, so that we may be able to comfort those who are in any affliction with the comfort with which we ourselves are comforted by God. For just as the sufferings of Christ are ours in abundance, so also our comfort is abundant through Christ. But if we are afflicted, it is for your comfort and salvation. Or if we are comforted, it is for your comfort, which is effective in the patient enduring of the same sufferings which we also suffer. And our hope for you is firmly grounded, knowing that as you are sharers of our sufferings, so also you are sharers of our comfort. For we do not want you to be unaware, brethren, of our affliction which came to us in Asia, that we were burdened excessively beyond our strength, so that we despaired even of life. Indeed, we had the sentence of death within ourselves, in order that we should not trust in ourselves, but in God, who raises the dead, who delivered us from so great a peril of death, and will deliver us, he on whom we have set our hope, and he will yet deliver us.

that we are your reason to be proud, as you also are ours, in the day of our Lord Jesus. And in this confidence I intended at first to come to you, that you might twice receive a blessing, that is, to pass your way into Macedonia, and again from Macedonia to come to you, and by you to be helped on my journey to Judea. Therefore, I was not vacillating when I intended to do this, was I? Or that which I purpose, do I purpose according to the flesh, that with me there should be yes, yes, and no, no at the same time? But as God is faithful, our word to you is not yes and no. For the Son of God, Christ Jesus, who was preached among you by us, by me and Silvanus and Timothy, was not yes and no, but is yes in him. For as many as may be the promises of God, in him they are yes. Wherefore also by him is our amen to the glory of God through us. Now he who establishes us with you in Christ and anointed us is God, who also sealed us and gave us the Spirit in our hearts as a pledge. But I call God as witness to my soul, that to spare you I came no more to Corinth. Not that we lord it over your faith, but are workers with you for your joy, for in your faith you are standing firm. 2 Corinthians chapter 2. But I determined this for my own sake, that I would not come to you in sorrow again. For if I cause you sorrow, who then makes me glad but the one whom I made sorrowful? And this is the very thing I wrote you, lest when I came I should have sorrow from those who ought to make me rejoice, having confidence in you all, that my joy would be the joy of you all. For out of much affliction and anguish of heart I wrote to you with many tears, not that you should be made sorrowful, but that you might know the love which I have especially for you. But if any has caused sorrow, he has caused sorrow not to me, but in some degree, in order not to say too much to all of you. Sufficient for such a one is this punishment which was inflicted by the majority, so that on the contrary you should rather forgive and comfort him, lest somehow such a one be overwhelmed by excessive sorrow. Wherefore I urge you to reaffirm your love for him. For to this end also I wrote, that I might put you to the test, whether you are obedient in all things. But whom you forgive anything, I forgive also. For indeed what I have forgiven, if I have forgiven anything, I did it not for your sakes in the presence of Christ, in order that no advantage be taken of us by Satan, for we are not ignorant of his schemes. Now when I came to Troas for the gospel of Christ, and when a door was opened for me in the Lord, I had no rest for my spirit, not finding Titus my brother, but taking my leave of them, I went on to Macedonia. But thanks be to God, who always leads us in his triumph in Christ, and manifests through us the sweet aroma of the knowledge of him in every place. For we are a fragrance of Christ to God, among those who are being saved and among those who are perishing, to the one an aroma from death to death, to the other an aroma from life to life. And who is adequate for these things? For we are not like many, peddling the word of God, but as from sincerity, but as from God, we speak in Christ in the sight of God. 2 Corinthians chapter 3. Are we beginning to commend ourselves again? Or do we need, as some, letters of commendation to you or from you? You are our letter, written in our hearts, known and read by all men, being manifested that you are a letter of Christ, cared for by us, written not

0: not with ink, but with the Spirit of the living God, not on tablets of stone, but on tablets of human hearts. And such confidence we have through Christ toward God. Not that we are adequate in ourselves to consider anything as coming from ourselves, but our adequacy is from God, who also made us adequate as servants of a new covenant, not of the letter, but of the Spirit. For the letter kills, but the Spirit gives life. But if the ministry of death in letters engraved on stones came with glory, so that the children of Israel could not look intently at the face of Moses because of the glory of his face fading as it was, how shall the ministry of the Spirit fail to be even more with glory? For if the ministry of condemnation has glory, much more does the ministry of righteousness abound in glory. For indeed, what had glory in this case has no glory on account of the glory that surpasses it. For if that which fades away was with glory, much more that which remains is in glory. Having therefore such a hope, we use great boldness in our speech, and are not as Moses, who used to put a veil over his face, that the children of Israel might not look intently at the end of what was fading away. But their minds were hardened, for until this very day at the reading of the Old Covenant, the same veil remains unlifted, because it is removed in Christ. But to this day, whenever Moses is read, a veil lies over their heart. But whenever a man turns to the Lord, the veil is taken away. Now the Lord is the Spirit, and where the Spirit of the Lord is, there is liberty. But we all, with unveiled face, beholding as in a mirror the glory of the Lord, are being transformed into the same image from glory to glory, just as from the Lord the Spirit. 2 Corinthians chapter 4. Therefore, since we have this ministry, as we received mercy, we do not lose heart, but we have renounced the things hidden because of shame, not walking in craftiness or adulterating the word of God, but by the manifestation of truth, commending ourselves to every man's conscience in the sight of God. And even if our gospel is veiled, it is veiled to those who are perishing, in whose case the God of this world has blinded the minds of the unbelieving, that they might not see the light of the gospel of the glory of Christ, who is the image of God. For we do not preach ourselves, but Christ Jesus as Lord, and ourselves as your bondservants for Jesus' sake. For God, who said, "Light shall shine out of darkness," is the one who has shone in our hearts to give the light of the knowledge of the glory of God in the face of Christ. But we have this treasure in earthen vessels, that the surpassing greatness of the power may be of God and not from ourselves. We are afflicted in every way, but not crushed, perplexed, but not despairing, persecuted, but not forsaken, struck down, but not destroyed, always carrying about in the body the dying of Jesus, that the life of Jesus also may be manifested in our body. For we who live are constantly being delivered over to death for Jesus' sake, that the life of Jesus also may be manifested in our mortal flesh. So death works in us, but life in you. But having the same spirit of faith, according to what is written, "I believed, therefore I spoke," we also believe, therefore also we speak, knowing that He who raised the Lord Jesus will raise us also with Jesus and will present us with you. For all things are for your sakes, that the grace which is spreading to more and more people may cause the giving of thanks to abound to the glory of God. Therefore we do not lose heart, but though our outer man is decaying, yet our inner man is being renewed day by day. For momentary light affliction is producing for us an eternal weight of glory far beyond all comparison, while we look not at the things which are seen, but at the things which are not seen. For the things which are seen are temporal, but the things which are not seen are eternal. 2 Corinthians chapter 5. For we know that if the earthly tent, which is our house, is torn down, we have a building from God, a house not made with hands, eternal in the heavens. For indeed in this house we groan, longing to be clothed with our dwelling from heaven, inasmuch as we, having put it on, shall not be found naked. For indeed, while we are in this tent, we groan, being burdened, because we do not want to be unclothed, but to be clothed, in order that what is mortal may be swallowed up by life. Now he who prepared us for this very purpose is God, who gave to us the Spirit as a pledge. Therefore, being always of good courage, and knowing that while we are at home in the body, we are absent from the Lord, for we walk by faith, not by sight. We are of good courage, I say, and prefer rather to be absent from the body and to be at home with the Lord. Therefore also we have as our ambition, whether at home or absent, to be pleasing to Him. For we must all appear before the judgment seat of Christ, that each one may be recompensed for his deeds in the body, according to what he has done, whether good or bad. Therefore, knowing the fear of the Lord, we persuade men, but we are made manifest to God, and I hope that we are made manifest also in your consciences. We are not again commending ourselves to you, but we are giving you an occasion to be proud of us, that you may have an answer for those who take pride in appearance and not in heart. For if we are beside ourselves, it is for God. If we are of sound mind, it is for you. For the love of Christ controls us, having concluded this, that one died for all, therefore all died. And he lived for all, that they who live should no longer live for themselves, but for him who died and rose again on their behalf. Therefore, from now on, we recognize no man according to the flesh, even though we have known Christ according to the flesh, yet now we know him thus no longer. Therefore, if any man is in Christ, he is a new creature. The old things passed away. Behold, new things have come. Now all these things are from God, who reconciled us to himself through Christ, and gave us the ministry of reconciliation, namely, that God was in Christ reconciling the world to himself, not counting their trespasses against them, and he has committed to us the word of reconciliation. Therefore we are ambassadors for Christ, as though God were entreating through us. We beg you on behalf of Christ, be reconciled to God. He made him who knew no sin to be sin on our behalf, that we might become the righteousness of God in him. 2 Corinthians chapter 6. And working together with him, we also urge you not to receive the grace of God in vain. For he says, at the acceptable time I listened to you, and on the day of salvation I helped you. Behold, now is the acceptable time. Behold, now is the day of salvation. Giving no cause for offense in anything, in order that the ministry be not discredited, but in everything, commending ourselves as servants of God, in much endurance, in afflictions, in hardships, in distresses, in stripes, in imprisonments, in tumults, in labors, in watchings, in fastings, in purity, in knowledge, in patience, in kindness, in the Holy Spirit, in genuine love, in the word of truth, in the power of God, by the weapons of righteousness for the right hand and the left, by glory and dishonor, by evil report and good report, regarded as deceivers and yet true, as unknown yet well known, as dying yet behold we live, as punished yet not put to death, as sorrowful yet always rejoicing, as poor yet making many rich, as having nothing yet possessing all things. Our mouth has spoken freely to you, O Corinthians. Our heart is opened wide. You are not restrained by us, but you are restrained in your own affections. Now, in a like exchange, I speak as to children, open wide to us also. Do not be bound together with unbelievers. For what partnership have righteousness and lawlessness? Or what fellowship has light with darkness? Or what harmony has Christ with Belial? Or what has a believer in common with an unbeliever? Or what agreement has the temple of God with idols? For we are the temple of the living God, just as God said, I will dwell in them and walk among them, and I will be their God, and they shall be my people. Therefore, come out from their midst and be separate, says the Lord, and do not touch what is unclean, and I will welcome you, and I will be a father to you, and you shall be sons and daughters to me, says the Lord Almighty. 2 Corinthians chapter 7. Therefore, having these promises, beloved, let us cleanse ourselves from all defilement of flesh and spirit, perfecting holiness in the fear of God. Make room for us in your hearts. We wronged no one. We corrupted no one. We took advantage of no one. I do not speak to condemn you, for I have said before that you are in our hearts to die together and to live together. Great is my confidence in you. Great is my boasting on your behalf. I am filled with comfort. I am overflowing with joy in all our affliction. For even when we came into Macedonia, our flesh had no rest, but we were afflicted on every side, conflicts without, fears within. But God, who comforts the depressed, comforted us by the coming of Titus, and not only by his coming, but also by the comfort with which he was comforted in you, as he reported to us your longing, your mourning, your zeal for me, so that I rejoiced even more. For though I caused you sorrow by my letter, I do not regret it, though I did regret it. For I see that that letter caused you sorrow, though only for a while. I now rejoice, not that you were made sorrowful, but that you were made sorrowful to the point of repentance. For you were made sorrowful according to the will of God, in order that you might not suffer loss in anything through us. For the sorrow that is according to the will of God produces a repentance without regret, leading to salvation. But the sorrow of the world produces death. For behold, what earnestness this very thing, this godly sorrow, has produced in you. What vindication of yourselves, what indignation, what fear, what longing, what zeal, what avenging of wrong. In everything, you demonstrated yourselves to be innocent in the matter. So although I wrote to you, it was not for the sake of the offender, nor for the sake of the one offended, but that your earnestness on our behalf might be made known to you in the sight of God. For this reason we have been comforted. And besides our comfort, we rejoiced even much more for the joy of Titus, because his spirit has been refreshed by you all. For if in anything I have boasted to him about you, I was not put to shame. But as we spoke all things to you in truth, so also our boasting before Titus proved to be the truth, and his affection abounds all the more toward you, as he remembers the obedience of you all, how you received him with fear and trembling. I rejoice that in everything I have confidence in you. 2 Corinthians chapter 8. Now, brethren, we wish to make known to you the grace of God which has been given in the churches of Macedonia, that in a great ordeal of affliction, their abundance of joy and their deep poverty overflowed in the wealth of their liberality. For I testify that according to their ability and beyond their ability, they gave of their own accord, begging us with much entreaty for the favor of participating in the support of the saints. And this, not as we had expected, but they first gave themselves to the Lord and to us by the will of God. Consequently, we urged Titus that as he had previously made a beginning, so he would also complete in you this gracious work as well. But just as you abound in everything, in faith and utterance and knowledge, and in all earnestness, and in the love we inspired in you, see that you abound in this gracious work also. I am not speaking this as a command, but as proving through the earnestness of others the sincerity of your love also. For you know the grace of our Lord Jesus Christ, that though he was rich, yet for your sake he became poor, that you, through his poverty, might become rich. And I give my opinion in this matter, for this is to your advantage, who were the first to begin a year ago, not only to do this, but also to desire to do it. But now finish doing it also, that just as there was the readiness to desire it, so there may be also the completion of it by your ability. For if the readiness is present, it is acceptable according to what a man has, not according to what he does not have. For this is not for the ease of others and for your affliction, but by way of equality. At this present time, your abundance being a supply for their want, that their abundance also may become a supply for your want, that there may be equality. As it is written, he who gathered much did not have too much, and he who gathered little had no lack.
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1: Matt Felton pastors Trinity Church of Loudoun in Leesburg, Virginia. And this weekend we continue his series, Revelation, going through the last book of the Bible, the book of Revelation, and his message this weekend, The Living One. Here's Matt Felton.
2: Two quick thought experiments or questions. If you've lost someone close to you, a loved one, a relative, if you've lost someone close to you, can you still picture them? Can you perceive them, see them, hear their voice as though they were right here in your presence? Maybe it's been years, maybe it's been decades since you actually were in their presence on this earth. Can you still envision them in your mind's eye? Or are those memories fading? Second question, what comes to your mind's eye, what comes into your mind's eye when you think of Jesus? What do you see? What does he look like? Do you see anything? If you have your Bible, turn with me to Revelation chapter 1. Leaving now John's greeting behind, we enter together into the first vision of the book. And the first vision John receives is of Jesus, who John hasn't seen for some 60 years now. In our passage, John hears Jesus speak. John then turns around to see Jesus with his own eyes, which causes John finally to respond to Jesus. Hearing Jesus, seeing Jesus, and finally with John, responding to Jesus. First, let's dive in as John hears Jesus in verses 9 through 11. John, just for a little bit of background and biography, John was a young fisherman when he first encountered Jesus and took up Jesus' instructions to follow him. John was a zealous young man, at times bordering on being unhinged. John, along with his brother James, were nicknamed by Jesus the Sons of Thunder because of their tendency to give themselves over to their passions and even erupt in violent episodes of emotions. Once when Jesus was rejected by certain people, certain crowds, John with him called for Jesus to call down fire from heaven and just consume them up. And Jesus was like, John, you need to calm down. He called him and his brother Sons of Thunder, but John was taken in by Jesus, and Jesus discipled him, and John, sure enough, slowly matured, which is a good reminder to us. We should never write off young and, yes, immature believers in Jesus. John was such a person at one time. Jesus loved John, and Jesus grew to trust John. When Jesus was dying, in fact, from the cross, he handed over the care of his mother, his earthly mother, Mary, to John. That's how much he loved this man. That's how much he trusted this man. Now, some 60 years have passed since those life-altering events in the life of John. John is now an old man. If you do the math, the chronology, he's around 90 years old. And he's the last living apostle. All the other apostles have been killed as witnesses to and for Jesus. John has managed to survive. He's the only one, but he's been banished himself by Rome as an exile to the island of Patmos. And he's been banished for being a witness, as we read in our passage this morning. John says of himself, "I, John, on the island called Patmos, on account of the word of God and the testimony of Jesus." That's what got John exiled, banished, was his faithfulness to the word of God and the testimony of Jesus. He would not shut up when the Roman authorities told him to shut up, speaking about Jesus and worship of Jesus as the only king. Patmos is a small, roughly 7 by 5 miles, small island off the coast of Turkey in the Aegean Sea. It's roughly 35 miles from land and around 65 miles from the city of Ephesus, which was a major city. We're going to get a letter from Jesus through John to the church in Ephesus, major city at that time, roughly 65 miles Patmos was from the coast of Ephesus. By the way, as best we can put together from history, John most likely served home base for the end of his life was Ephesus. And so he's likely been banished from the city of Ephesus, which gets a letter in the Bible, the book of Ephesians. It's written to the Christians in Ephesus. John was probably one of those. But he's been banished now to Patmos. Patmos in John's day was not a resort town or island. Patmos was rather a volcanic, rocky island used by the Roman Empire, along with several other such islands, history records, as a sort of prison for enemies of the state. This is not a peaceful retirement. John has been cut off from friends, family, from his own church, and banished to isolation. From other historical records, it's very possible that John was banished to a life of servitude, of something like slavery on this island. Tradition, in fact, holds that while on Patmos, John lived in a cave. "I, John, your brother and partner in the tribulation and the kingdom and the patient endurance that are in Jesus, was on the island called Patmos on account of the word of God and the testimony of Jesus." John is the last living apostle. That makes John, if you think about it, that makes John the highest ranking official in and over all the church that was of his day. John would have had as much, if not more, authority than the Pope himself, were that a real thing at the time of John. John is the highest ranking. He has more authority than anybody else in the world to speak, to exercise authority on behalf of Jesus to the churches. Paul, the Apostle Paul, has been dead by this point, by the writing and the receiving of Revelation, for nearly 30 years. John is the last official eyewitness to Jesus. He's the last apostle. And he's banished to an island, do not miss this, introducing himself to the churches, to those he has the most authority over, as brother and as partner. Two striking things which set Christianity apart from all other religions. First of all, every other religion is some version of mankind earning his, her way to God. Christianity rejects that, instead presenting a God who has rather worked his way down to us, even died for us. Second, Christianity creates servants out of leaders and brothers out of fathers. There are three realities which John puts together here. They are his own experience, these realities. They're also realities for every Christian, including you, as is implied by John calling himself a partner. Notice that word. It's the same word for fellowship. And he's saying, John is saying, that he is a partner with you in these three realities. Look at verse 9. John is a partner with you, with me, with every Christian in these three realities: tribulation, kingdom, and patient endurance. All three realities, in the original language, it's very clear that they are grammatically attached to "in Jesus," which comes right after them. That is attached to all three phrases. That's not so clear in our English, but all three of these things, tribulation, the kingdom, and patient endurance, are all given, gifted to you as a package deal in Jesus. These are not words that obviously go together, but if you can put them together and make sense of them, I want to say that I think you're well on your way to making sense of the Christian life. And so let's work a little bit to put them together. Tribulation is another word for suffering. It could be simply translated as affliction. One of the handful of things that people think about, if they do ever think about or talk about this book of Revelation, is the so-called tribulation. So this debated, controversial period of time at the very end of intense suffering upon the world. But note that John understands all Christians to share a fellowship in suffering, in what he refers to as the tribulation. Notice that John is presently, at the present moment, 90 AD, he's living in and under the tribulation. When you think about your timeline for the Bible, if you ever try to put together a little map, a chart of how things are going to go, the last days, as you chart out the last days, should cover the time all the way from Jesus' resurrection to his return. That's what the Bible refers to as all of that, as the last days. Meaning, did you know you were born into the last days? The age of the church, some call it. Also, the Bible refers to those days, these days, as the last days. And those days are going to be marked, the Bible is clear, Jesus promised, by suffering, by affliction. In this world, you will have tribulation, Jesus says in John 16:33. Same word, but take heart, I have overcome the world. Tribulation, kingdom. We've already encountered in Revelation. In verse 6, John said that Jesus has made us a kingdom of priests. That means kingdom. That means that you who belong to Christ belong to the kingdom. You live under God's rule. You even share in God's rule. You're on the winning team. You're on the resurrection team of Jesus Christ. Twice now, in the first chapter, John wants you to know that you belong to the kingdom. But I want you to see that John puts together two words which should not go together, kingdom and tribulation, suffering. It's important that we think about this because these are two things that we don't put together. Any parent of toddler, you remember those, I don't know what they're called, those toys, they're always at dentist offices and doctor's offices. The toy with the top of with shapes on it, circle, square, triangle, and you gotta put the blocks through and you gotta put them through the right shape, right? And we've all seen, if you have a toddler, if you've been around a toddler, we've all seen a toddler take that triangle and try to cram it down into the circle. They just push and push and they're like, come on, man. I really thought you were gonna be smart, but come on, just push it down through there. John is taking two words here, which in our minds no more fit together than a circle does with a square, but he puts them together as a package deal you receive in Christ. And again, I want to say, fitting these two misfit pieces together is critical to your understanding, my understanding, the Christian life. I remember listening to a professor named Bart Ehrman. Some of you might have heard that name. He's a leading New Testament scholar at the University of North Carolina in Chapel Hill. He's best known as a critic of Christianity. And he was invited as a guest speaker to our seminary to do a little debate. Ehrman was famous for making atheists or agnostics out of Christians, naive Christians, well-meaning Christians from Bible-believing backgrounds, freshmen, at the University of North Carolina at his intro to New Testament class. And so we were all there and excited to hear about him. And he told his story. And many of us were surprised to hear that Ehrman was actually raised in a Christian home, even had a conversion experience, even attended the Moody Bible College before, not long after that, leaving the faith altogether. Ehrman shared the story from the stage, and I appreciate it. I think we all appreciated his honesty. He shared the story of losing his faith, beginning with the sufferings of his mother, who was diagnosed with cancer and suffered greatly for years. And so Ehrman shared how he earnestly cried out to God as a believer in faith for God to heal her and to take the suffering away. But she suffered on, and her suffering grew worse and worse until she died while he was in his early 20s. I share these stories because I know that many of you relate exactly to their pain and exactly to the questions that that kind of pain brings about your faith and what you profess to believe in God. Because many of us might reach the same conclusions as them if we do not understand how John fits these pieces together. When God saves you, when you believe, you are welcomed into the kingdom of God, where God rules and reigns and where Jesus is worshiped as king. That kingdom is taking over the world. So much of Jesus' teaching, his parables, were all about the kingdom. Think about the mustard seed. First, it's a tiny little seed. Then it grows into a large tree. The message was always some sort of the same thing. The kingdom of God is missed by so many right now, but soon it's going to rule the world. Soon there will be no competing rival kingdoms. There will be no other kings or rebels in all the world. Jesus alone will be king, king of kings and lord of lords. He will make all things new. You belong to the kingdom of God. But for now, the Bible is clear. The kingdom of God is marching forward and even growing through tribulation. 1 Peter 4:12, beloved, do not be surprised by the fiery trial, affliction, testing, when it comes upon you as though something strange were happening to you. This is not strange. This is the course that God has built and designed for each and every one of us in these last days. You're going to get sick. Your kids are going to get sick. You're going to lose. You're going to fail. In one way or another, big or small, you're going to fall. If you're faithfully bold to Jesus like John, chances are, in some form, you're going to suffer for your boldness to Jesus. Your loved ones are going to get cancer, and God may heal them, but he might not, however much you pray, and you're going to die. That means kingdom tribulation, that means, put them together, don't miss this, the third piece, John, fits together with kingdom and tribulation. That means your life here on this earth in this last days is going to need to be a life as a Christian of patient endurance. Don't give up. Don't lose heart. Don't stop believing. That's what it means to patiently endure. And that's really the message of this entire book of Revelation. Spoiler, the message of the book is hang on. It'll be worth it. Jesus wins. He's coming back. Even now he's reigning. You just can't see it. So I'm going to give you some goggles, John says, to help you to see how he's reigning right now. So hang on. It's so critical you fit and I fit these pieces together, because for now, kingdom goes together with tribulation. John, our brother and partner in these things, exiled on the island of Patmos, one Lord's Day, he says he was in the Spirit. Lord's Day could refer to Easter Sunday. It's possible, but most likely it just refers to Sunday as the first day of the week, which the first Christians set aside, we know this from evidences all across the New Testament and from early church history, the first Christians set aside the first day of the week as the new day of worship, because on that day, Sunday, Jesus rose from the dead. In fact, some of the earliest Christians referred to it not as the first day of the week, but as the eighth day of the week. Think about that, because Jesus has created something new. A new era. That's why we give ourselves to this every Sunday. That's why we prioritize church. Because Jesus was raised from the dead on Sunday. And so we give this day. He's claimed this day in a special way. One Lord's Day, John was in the Spirit. That doesn't mean he was, you know, he was high on the Holy Ghost, laughing and falling over and speaking in tongues or something like that. John here, this language, he assumes the role of a prophet. The great prophets of old and of the Old Testament spoke in such ways. They, too, describe themselves as, one day I was in the Spirit. John here takes up the mantle of a prophet. John is in the Spirit. In fact, four times in the book, John says this phrase, he was in the Spirit. And each time, these are really important, like pivots throughout the book of Revelation, if you want to try to fit the whole book together. Four times John says he was in the Spirit, and each time he says so, we are transported as the readers with John to a new and critical scene. In chapter 4 and 5, John says that he was in the Spirit, and John is taken then to the heavenly throne room where he beholds the lion who is the lamb who was slain. In chapter 17, John again says he was in the Spirit, and in the Spirit he was carried into the wilderness where he encounters the whore of Babylon. In chapter 21, John says again he's in the Spirit, and this time John is taken up to a great high mountain where he sees a vision of the New Jerusalem coming down to earth. And here, for the first time in the book, right smack on the island of Patmos, John, in the Spirit, for the first time encounters the risen Christ. In the Spirit, John, the prophet, receives a first vision. He hears a loud voice, words spoken, he said, which sounded like a loud trumpet. John was startled by what he heard, by a deafening noise behind him, a siren-like noise unlike anything he'd ever heard, and yet he could discern words coming out of this sharp noise. I heard behind me a loud voice like a trumpet saying, write what you see in a book and send it to the seven churches, to Ephesus and to Smyrna and to Pergamum and to Thyatira and to Sardis and to Philadelphia and to Laodicea. And so, for the first time in the Bible's final book, Jesus speaks. And hearing a voice John has not heard for 6 decades, now ringing in his ears like a siren, John turns around to see. And so, let us see Jesus as John sees Jesus in verses 12 through 16. All right, so you guys have been waiting for this, wondering what's going to be like. All the intro stuff is basic. Anybody could preach Revelation 1, 1 through 8, and no trouble there, no wild stuff. It's not that fun yet. It's great, it's rich, but it's not that fun yet. Now here, for the first time, we're about to enter into our first vision. The moment you've all been waiting for, our first vision with John in the Spirit. Here Revelation is about to, remember, Revelation is apocalypse, which means unveiling. Now things are about to be unveiled. John, for the first time, is about to put those goggles on us so we can see the wild and the wacky. And so before we do that, I want to help us to think a bit about what we're about to do and how to do it and how not to do it. Because this is where we can get to a whole lot of trouble. This is where we can start a cult together, right? Cannot do that. And to help us with that, we're going to take a quick detour away from the pages of the Bible and into the Museum of Art. So travel with me, before we travel with John, into just your typical Museum of Art. Washington, D.C., wherever you've been to a Museum of Art. Upon entering the museum, the first gallery hall we enter contains works of the Renaissance. And so you see mostly portraits of human beings, very lifelike portraits of human beings, of animals, of very familiar life scenes. Works of the Renaissance. There's a famous work of the Renaissance, Da Vinci's The Mona Lisa. Now let me ask you a question. What does that picture mean? Don't answer out loud, but think about it. What does that picture mean? What does that picture represent? Don't overthink this. There's no hidden message. There's no hidden meaning. It means Mona Lisa. Mona Lisa, a woman, a female, black hair. It just means what it looks like, right? This style of painting, typical in the Renaissance, is called realism. And it is exactly what it sounds like. Painters are expressly representing reality. This, for a blockhead like me, is the only style of art which actually makes sense. This is realism. Now, listen, this is important. Many people want to read Revelation's visions like realism, and they confuse that for faithfulness, which is an easy thing to do because it's just saying, well, it says he had a two-edged sword coming out of his mouth. So I believe that he had a two-edged sword coming out of his mouth. But that's not how visions in the Bible work. They're not meaning to express reality literally, if I could say it like that, or exactly. In fact, if you try, just the first vision this morning, if you try pen and paper, kids, you could try this. If you try actually drawing out, sketching out what John sees here of Jesus, what you get is grotesque and more like something from a horror movie or a monster. And you've entirely missed the point and you've misunderstood how apocalypse works. So let's leave the Renaissance behind in this first gallery hall and check out a couple of other displays. Second gallery hall we're going to enter is at the far end of the museum. We're going to go to skip all kinds of things in between, and we're going to make it to some of the more modern art, all right? So here we walk into this gallery hall. There are lots of portraits, which frankly look like my toddler got into the paint can and was allowed to run wild and freeze all sorts of sculptures of shapes that I couldn't possibly identify and colors splattered everywhere. This type of art is abstract. Abstract art. What does that mean? All those shapes, all those colors, all that chaos, what does it mean? Well, as I understand it, abstract art is supposed to represent the emotions inside of the artist as he's painting. So maybe, I don't know, he looks like he was a little bit out of control to me when he was painting that, or maybe even a little bit angry. But even more than that, here's the question of what does that mean? In abstract art, it's a very postmodern thing. What does it mean to you? What do you see? What does it do inside of you? If you can answer that question, you're not wrong. That's how this art is supposed to work. That's also not how the book of Revelation works, or how visions in Revelation book. This is exactly why Revelation is a dangerous book, because the images and pictures are so bizarre to us, people can basically claim that they mean whatever they want to claim that they mean, and you and I can't really correct them because we're looking at these images like, I don't know what it means. It's just as crazy to me. The vision has a meaning. It has a fixed meaning, which is not open to interpretation. So one more time, let's leave the abstract behind and make one final stop. We'll work our way backwards, but not too far backwards. For our final stop, we're going to make our way over to the first half of the 1900s, the 20th century, and a movement which awakened in Europe. Here in this gallery hall, we enter into a world not of chaos, not of meaninglessness and colors splattered everywhere, but we enter into a world of the bizarre, of telephones which handles our lobsters, of melting clocks. Now, what is that? What does that mean? How did that clock get like that? This is called surrealism, where dreams meet reality, where the unconscious becomes conscious, where the grotesque converges together with the beautiful. This style of art is meant to challenge our assumptions about reality, about what we know. But everything here has meaning. Surrealists are trying to reach through art at deeper levels of reality than we ourselves naturally perceive. Now, I think we're at least getting closer to Revelation and how to handle these strange visions which Revelation brings to us. Dreams and visions are coming to life. The familiar is blending together with the bizarre, all for the sake of challenging our assumptions about reality, all for the sake of helping us goggles to see. So out of the museum now, back into the book, hallelujah, Revelation chapter 1. Look how many times in verses 14 and 15, John uses the word like. Like, it was like. Notice how many times John uses the word like as he first beholds in the spirit Jesus. He was like hair like white wool, like snow, like a flame of fire, like burnished bronze, like the roar of waters, like the sun. Do you see how many times he uses like? John is doing the best that he can do here to describe for you the wild things he's seeing. And the best he can do, words are failing him. He's reached the outer limits of known language. And so all he can do is just heap metaphor upon metaphor upon metaphor. It was like wool, like snow, like fire, his eyes. He's doing the very best he can do. The first vision of the book, do not miss this. The first vision of the book is of the risen Lord Jesus Christ. Before we enter into Dungeons and Dragons, first John is invited to see and wants us to see and get a glimpse and get a vision of our tour guide, Jesus Christ. But it's not the last vision, as though one picture of Jesus could possibly convey and contain all that he is. In fact, there are three different visions of Jesus John sees across the book, and they're all completely different. In chapter 5, John sees Jesus, who is a lion, who turns out to be a lamb, who was slaughtered. He sees a slaughtered lamb who is somehow standing. That's chapter 5. In chapter 19, John sees a tattooed warrior king riding upon a white horse into battle. But first, chapter 1, John sees Jesus as the exalted Son of Man. Then I turned to see the voice that was speaking to me. And on turning, I saw seven golden lampstands. And in the midst of the lampstands, one like a Son of Man, clothed with a long robe and with a golden sash around his chest. The hairs of his head were white, like white wool, like snow. His eyes were like a flame of fire. His feet were like burnished bronze, refined in a furnace. And his voice was like the roar of many waters. In his right hand, he held seven stars. And from his mouth came a sharp, two-edged sword. And his face was like the sun shining in full strength. John hears the blast of a trumpet, which is a voice, and he turns around to see seven golden lampstands. In the temple and in the tabernacle, the two earthly places where the old covenant people of God, Israel, were designated, were allowed to meet and to engage with the presence of God. In the temple and in the tabernacle, which is when it was portable and not its fullest expression. In the temple and in that tabernacle, once you left the outer courts and entered into the inside and into the holy place, inside of the holy place, there was a lampstand containing seven lamps or flames burning bright. This is the menorah. Hanukkah is the festival of lights. It's a celebration of it. It's why it features that picture of the menorah. It's the sevenfold lampstand, seven lamps. That light and that lampstand was tended to by the priest, who would enter into the holy place and perform sacred rituals and duties, which included ensuring that the seven lamps remained always continually lit. The light was never to go out, and even bright, symbolizing God's presence with his people. John turns and sees seven lampstands burning, and then in the midst of the lampstands, he sees one like a Son of Man. Now, we've already seen John paints most often, actually the passage from the Bible he uses most often to tell his story is the prophet Daniel, and especially Daniel chapter 7, where Daniel sees the vision of the Son of Man. We saw this even last week. The Son of Man, as a refresher, the Son of Man is riding upon the clouds in Daniel's vision, Daniel chapter 7, and he approaches the Ancient of Days, God Almighty, the Father, and is crowned as King of Kings and Lord of Lords. That's Daniel chapter 7 and the vision of the Son of Man. And so keep following John's eyes as he moves across this figure, this Son of Man. He's clothed with a long robe, and a golden sash was around his chest. This is the traditional wardrobe of priests. Jesus is walking in the midst of the lampstands, just as the priests performed their sacred duties upon the lampstand in the holy place. Jesus is walking exactly where priests walk. He's even dressed here as a priest. The hairs of his head were white like wool, even like snow. Now, this is fascinating because in Daniel 7, Son of Man, which John borrows so heavily from, in Daniel 7, the Son of Man approaches the Ancient of Days, who is God the Father, and Daniel sees that the Ancient of Days has hair white like pure wool. And so put this together. Once again, if you know what you're reading, again and again, Revelation is making the point that Jesus and God are one. Jesus is represented to John as most typically as the Son of Man, but occasionally Jesus will borrow from the imagery of the Father of the Ancient of Days himself, just to get the point across. His eyes were like a flame of fire, his feet like burnished bronze. These images are both going to recycle later in the book, again and again, at scenes of judgment. When Jesus comes upon the horse in Revelation 19, verse 12, we read that his eyes are like a flame of fire. And we read that just before we read all the kings, all the captains, all the mighty men, even the beast. Every enemy of God is devoured by the Son of God. Eyes burning like fire it's a terrifying image, but it's not just meant to spook you. The point of the image is that Jesus sees everything with those eyes. And so when he judges righteously. He judges perfectly. I know that some of you in this room right now are probably hiding things. And I'm not referring to anything specifically that I know about that you don't know, that I know, but I know, because I probably don't know. There are probably many of you in the room who are hiding things that nobody in the room knows, period. But Jesus

0: John hears a trumpet, and now John hears the great pounding rush of a waterfall. Think like a Niagara Falls or something like that. And the point here, again, is not that Jesus' words had a gurgling quality to them. The point is that his words arrested and commanded every fiber of John's being and had complete authority for John to obey. You do not hear Jesus' words and walk away. You obey it and you obey all of it. Are you obeying all of Jesus' words in your marriage, in your workplace, in your private life, in your finances, when nobody else is looking? Are you obeying all of Jesus' words? From his mouth, John sees next, came a sharp, two-edged sword. This is where the vision is most bizarre and the most surprising. See, swords, where do swords go? They go in hands for battle, or they go sheathed into sides. And yet Jesus here bears his weapon of warfare, his two-edged sword, from his mouth. In chapter 19, he will strike the nations with the same two-edged sword protruding from his mouth. Make no mistake about it. We are, as Christians, as churches, we are at war. Until Jesus returns and until every enemy of God, including sin, Satan, and death, are defeated and removed once and for all from this world, we are at war. Christians throughout history have gotten at this wartime mentality by describing the church as existing in two different realms. There is the church triumphant, the church victorious. That is all those saints who have died and are with Christ in heaven and are at rest. That is the church triumphant. They've already triumphed. There is peace times for them. But for the rest of us, church history has described us as the church militant, the church embattled, the church at war, because we are always, until Jesus returns or until we go to be with him, we are always at war with sin, with the devil, and with our own flesh. But do not misunderstand, and I want you to hear this carefully, do not misunderstand our battle. We are at war, but our battle is a gospel battle. Weapons, in other words, not in our hands, but in our mouths, following the way of our Savior. So many Christians right now are stirred up because, frankly, they're deeply afraid of things they're losing and things they might lose. So many Christians right now are stirred up in fear to fight and fight using the instruments of this world, physical power, political might. Jesus did not permit us to fight and to hope in this way. We preach the gospel, we pray, and we suffer when necessary, entrusting ourselves to Jesus, who himself will conquer, and to God, who himself will raise the dead. And his face, John sees finally, his face was like the sun shining in full strength. Throughout Revelation, we're always following John's eyes, and he tends to move from the outer to the inner. As here, he moves from the lampstands to the Son of Man, who's somehow within in the midst of the lampstands. And then even once we get to the Son of Man, he moves from Jesus, the Son of Man's clothes, from his hair to his face, to his eyes. And notice that the further in we go here, the brighter things get. John can only glance, he can only squint at the face of the Son of Man, so bright it burns in holiness, in purity. Jesus tells John in verse 20 that the seven lampstands are the seven churches. So seven burning lamps, seven churches, and now we know where their light comes from. So long as they stay near to, so long as they obey, so long as they look at the man in the middle, the man in their midst, bright they burn. But we're going to see in coming weeks as we get to these letters of the churches, that fire can be extinguished and Jesus can put the lamp entirely out. That is as true for us as it was for these seven churches in Asia Minor. Every Sunday morning, I bring the three big girls to church for their classes, and every Sunday morning we pray together. And the main thing we pray together is for us as a church to experience and to know the presence of God, the presence of the Lord Jesus Christ together. Because listen, I want everything to go smoothly. I'd like the slides to come up when I call for the slides, and I'd like the music to be, and you know, on cue and whatever, and I'd like for visitors to show up and to have a good experience, and I'd like to not embarrass my family and my father by what I say from the pulpit. But what I want and what we need more than anything else is for all of us together to have an experience, an encounter with the presence of God.
1: because that is

0: where our light comes from. Apart from that, we are nothing but wasting our time. With his light, we have power. With his light, we have witness in the world. Behold, with your mind's eye, Jesus in all his resurrection glory, as John sees him. He is the great high priest, robed and walking among the churches. He is the divine Son of Man, King of Kings, and one with the Father. And he is the righteous judge who sees all with eyes of fire and judges accordingly. John turns, takes a look, takes in as much as he can, and then John passes out, which brings us to the final movement of this first vision as John responds to Jesus in verses 17 through 20. John says in verse 17, "When I saw him, I fell at his feet as though dead." Now, remember, John and Jesus, once upon a time, were close. John knew Jesus and knew Jesus well. He was the disciple who Jesus loved. They were something like best friends in earthly terms. John knew Jesus, but not like this. John had never seen Jesus like this. The closest he got was the transfiguration. He was there on the mountain when Jesus unveiled his glory. But even that paled in comparison to this vision. And so John falls here to the ground as though dead. Have you ever encountered God in his holiness? His otherness, his radical perfection and purity, his awesome in the purest sense of the word, his awesomeness. Have you ever encountered God in his holiness? When Moses encountered God at the burning bush, you might recall God told him to remove God's holiness in the burning bush. God told him to remove his sandals. He also told him, don't come near. Don't come near to holiness. When God met with Moses atop Mount Sinai, Israel refused to go near, kept a safe distance. When Isaiah saw a vision of God, Isaiah 6, in all of his holiness, Isaiah called down curses upon himself. And when John saw Jesus, now fully revealed in his holy splendor, John hit the ground. Have you encountered God in his holiness? In this vision, John is dead, at least that's what it seemed to John. That's what he perceived in this apocalypse. He was a dead man until the terrifying Son of Man took John's body and took his powerful hand, which held the seven stars, and reached down to John's body and touched that cold, lifeless body. Throughout the Gospels, as Jesus traveled around from village to village, all the outcasts of Israel, all the social pariahs, they all came out to Jesus. They flocked to him in desperation. And Jesus' compassion, his love, and his power came together as he frequently reached out, all of them, and touched them. A diseased leper came to Jesus, social pariah. Jesus touched the diseased man and healed him. A blind man came to Jesus. Jesus twice put his hands in sequence on the blind man's eyes. He touched him to restore his sight. A shamed, bleeding woman who had bled for 12 years came to Jesus and touched him, and he healed her from her touching him, calling her daughter. A religious leader named Jairus came to Jesus in desperation because his 12-year-old daughter had just died. Jesus traveled with Jairus a long distance to the man's house, took the dead girl by her hand, her dead hand, and commanded her to get up, and she obeyed. Jesus touched people because he cared, because he loved people, and because he had the power to change people. Now listen, I don't know exactly what heaven will be like. I don't know exactly what it will be like to encounter Jesus in heaven, but I have to imagine from every evidence of the Bible that somehow we will embrace him. Or maybe better, be embraced by him. Jesus, the Son of Man, touched his old friend John, raised him from the dead, and then spoke to him in that thunderous waterfall trumpet siren voice. He laid his right hand on me, John says, saying, "Fear not." Most often repeated phrase in the Bible, maybe you've heard this before, the most often repeated phrase in the entire Bible, fear not. When you encounter holiness, as I've suggested, the natural response is fear. That's actually the right response. We are sinners. Sinners should tremble before holiness. I want us to so clearly see together God's holiness that we do rightly tremble before his presence. But I also want us to so clearly see Jesus' kindness, his love, that we take him at his invitation when he says, "Fear not." At last, in the vision at this point, Jesus raising John back up from the dead, Jesus finally identifies himself. "Fear not," he says, "for I am the first and the last and the living one. I died, and behold, I am alive forevermore, and I have the keys of death and Hades." Keys in the ancient world were a symbol of authority, a symbol of power. Whoever has the keys has the authority, has the rights to open and to close, to let in and to shut out. If your keys are taken away from you, then that means you've been, if I take away your house key, your car keys, you've been stripped of your privileges and of your authority. The keeper of the keys is the master of the house. So I want to close now by telling you a quick story, and we're done. A story which is born out and within and across the entire Bible. And I want you to hear this story. Kids in the room, I want you to hear this story. Everybody in this room needs to hear and needs to know this story. When Adam sinned, God granted to Satan a certain real authority over the realm of this earth. God was still king and Satan was on a timed leash, but it was a long leash. Satan had real authority on this earth, and every nation and every person marched to his voice. That's why the Bible calls Satan things like the ruler of this earth, the prince of the power of the air, it refers to Satan as. Satan exercised his rule and kept the people, the nations, in bondage by mastery of a powerful weapon, which was his, which he used to terrorize the nations. That weapon being death. Hebrews 2 says that the devil has the power of death. Hebrews 2 goes on to say that he, the devil, enslaves the people through the fear of death. Listen to me. Everybody's afraid of death. Anybody who tells you they're not afraid of death, don't listen to that person. Everybody is afraid of death. And Satan used that. Satan wielded that. Satan was behind that even. Satan was the master of death, and Satan held the keys over its dark corridor. That is Hades, which is the realm of the dead, the grave. And so the Son of God descended, entering into the domain of Satan, allowing himself, the pure and holy one, to fall to the powerful weapon of Satan in death. And allowing himself to be buried and locked up into the dungeon of the dead, Hades. When on the third day, oxygen re-entered Jesus' lungs, and when he stood back up, now alive and now glorified, and when the earth quaked as an angel rolled back the tomb, and when he walked out of that grave, he walked out holding the keys, having mastered death, having stripped Satan of his mighty weapon, now Lord of the dead and Lord of the living. Jesus has the keys. He has the keys over your health. He has the keys over your children's health. He has the keys over your aging parents' health. He has the keys over your future, over every day, every minute, every second of the rest of your life. Jesus has the keys. He has the keys over your diagnosis, your disease, your body. He has the keys over everything you're most afraid of in this world. He has the keys over death and Hades. Hallelujah. Jesus has the keys. God, thank you for the living one who has conquered death, stolen the keys, and opened up for us the gates of paradise. Thank you that fear, sin, and death no longer have mastery and tyranny over us who believe. And so, God, help us to walk in faith and in resurrection life. And we pray this in Jesus' name. Amen.
1: 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And now, here's more information on the message you just heard.
2: 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Next weekend on Study Hall, we continue Matt Felton's series, Revelation, and the message titled, To the Loveless Church. 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

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I'm Annalisa Morgeson, and my time with you today is almost up, but I still have plenty of joyful noise to share with you from folks like Yvette Luna, Megan Woods, Jamie Kimmett, and Micah Tyler, who asks, what are you waiting for?

Band Reeves with If I Didn't Have You. Ian Murray is a British pastor, Christian historian, and co-founder of the Banner of Truth, a Christian publishing ministry established in 1957. Murray once said, "We waste time when we do not pray." In his sermons and writings on prayer, Murray emphasized that prayer isn't time taken away from life's work. It's what prepares us to do that work in God's strength. Yvette Luna on listener-supported commercial-free Pilgrim Radio, giving you Just Like Jesus.

Here's a daily devotional from Johnny Erickson Tada's book, Pearls of Great Price, from Isaiah 30, verse 33. Hell has long been prepared. It has been made ready for the king. Its fire pit has been made deep and wide, with an abundance of fire and wood. The breath of the Lord, like a stream of burning sulfur, sets it ablaze. Hell's stock has fallen lately from lack of public confidence. Of course, atheists have never bought into it anyway, but millions reject hell, yet still believe in heaven and cherish fond hopes of going there. Some draw comfort from biblical descriptions of a compassionate God and the joys awaiting his children in the world to come. Surely, if we hate suffering, God must hate it worse and could never have founded a place as horrible as described in Dante's Inferno. But the same Jesus who gave heaven a 5-star rating also described an otherworldly chamber of horrors. And he made clear that Satan doesn't top the list of people to be feared. For the determined evildoer, God is the one to shudder at. Today's verse states that it's the breath of the Lord that sets hell ablaze. Those who prefer their dark deeds better beware. Matthew 10:28 warns, "Do not be afraid of those who kill the body, but cannot kill the soul. Rather, be afraid of the one who can destroy both soul and body in hell." But remember, God did not originally make hell for people. Jesus said it was prepared for the devil and his angels. It's unnatural for humans to be there, as unnatural as turning our backs on a creator who loves us. God takes no joy in sending anyone to eternal misery. His son was a lifeguard, urgently warning swimmers of treacherous waters. But in dozens of passages, God warns he will hurl everyone into that unthinkable pit who persists in challenging or ignoring him. O God, give me boldness to talk about the gift of salvation. I don't want my friends and neighbors to die without having the chance to respond to your son. From Johnny Erickson Tada's book, Pearls of Great Price, on Pilgrim Radio.

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said, I'm afraid of Josh Wilson, accompanied by Tasha Layton. Pilgrim Sunny Kane invites you to take the next faith-filled step this weekend when she shares part of her testimony of growing up in a cult, enduring abuse, and what she learned about taking thoughts captive and stewarding her mind. Hear about God's work in Sunny's life when you listen to the next faith-filled step today at 1 p.m. and 8 p.m. Pacific. Well, friend, you have blessed me again with your company today, but don't go anywhere because we've got so much more in store for you on Pilgrim Radio. And before we move on with our day, let's take a moment to adore our Lord and Savior, Jesus Christ. Along with Jamie Kimmett, here's All of Me.

Colossians 3, verse 16 is the cry of our hearts. It says, "Let the message of Christ dwell among you richly as you teach and admonish one another with all wisdom through psalms, hymns, and songs of the Spirit, singing to God with gratitude in your hearts." This is Pilgrim Radio.

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Well, that was We the Kingdom with Rescue Me, and we're continuing the journey here at Pilgrim Radio today. I've got a great afternoon packed full of worship music for you to help you move through this Saturday with praise on your lips. We've got Zach Williams up next with Good to Know, and we're back to the music.

That was Kane and Brooke Ligertwood with Jesus Lifted Me. I'm not sure what he lifted you out of, but I can remember the day, or days, should I say, where I was in trouble, where I was sinking, and where I was buried in shame, I was buried in grief, I was buried in fear, and he lifted me. And what I love about our God is we can look back and see the places that he delivered and redeemed and saved us. But that reminds us that the same God who lifted us then, he can lift us again today. So my friend, look to him and trust that no matter where you find your feet today, he'll lift you up. 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We're your companion for the way.

That was Josh Baldwin with New Creations, and we're bringing you strength for the journey today. My name's Sunny, and coming up at 1 p.m. Pacific, I would love for you to join me for a program that I host called The Next Faith-Filled Step. Today, we're having a conversation. I have the honor of being able to share my testimony, just a brief bit of that, and how I have learned about the power of taking our thoughts captive and the importance of learning to steward our minds. Join me for that conversation just ahead. But first, I've got Mandisa and John Reddick up next, reminding us that God keeps hope alive. Let's listen.

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3: 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Each week, we'll explore simple, practical ways to respond to God's Word in our everyday lives. Let's choose wisdom over willpower, purpose over pressure, and take the next faith-filled step together. One day, one moment, one decision at a time. Well, welcome back to the next faith-filled step. I am so excited to hang out with you for just a bit of time today. I pray that our discussion today will be a blessing to your life, but more than that, that it might cause you to lean more into this amazing God that we serve. He is so faithful to us, and what an honor it is that we have been given another day. There is breath in our lungs, which means there is still purpose for our lives, and we have another opportunity to both know and love Him more than we did yesterday. You know, our goal on this program is always, as pilgrims on a journey, is to learn how to live our lives in response to what God is revealing in His Word. And that is not an act of perfection, right? We're never going to have it perfect because we are human beings. We serve a perfect God. And what we can do is simply take the next faith-filled step to whatever He is revealing in His Word. And the good news is we get to do it together. Well, I wanted to just today open up by just telling you a bit of my story. It's been coming to mind as I was praying about this week. And, you know, when I was a little girl, it was just me and my mom. And we would go to church on Sundays. And afterwards, we had this little tradition where we would go to McDonald's afterwards because ice cream cones were cheap. Back then, they were 29 cents. You could get one of those twist soft serve cones. We love to just get one of those ice cream cones, and I would play in the fun land of McDonald's while my mom would sit and read a book in one of the booths. And that was kind of a normal ritual until one Sunday, we had an encounter that radically altered our lives. You know how we have one moment in our life that we can look back on and go, whoa, everything changed from that moment. Well, this was one of those days. It was not like every other Sunday I can go back. And a lot of times I wish this particular Sunday never happened. And yet, you know, the difficult things that we walk through in our lives, while we don't ever want to repeat them, we can see in those moments the faithfulness of God and how it is the circumstance that we stood in that helped us to come to know God more. Well, that is what opened up on this day. This man came up to my mom while she was sitting at the table reading, and he began to tell her about Jesus. And I bet you're thinking, wow, you're probably imagining this story is going to go somewhere that we're actually, it's not the direction it's going. He began to tell her about Jesus, and she was drawn towards that. He began to talk to her about ministry, and I believe there is a God-shaped hole inside of each of us. And in that moment, it is that God-shaped hole that was drawn to this moment, to this ministry, this man who had such charisma. And that Sunday began a moment where she would then start stepping into a new friend circle. All of them would talk about Jesus, about serving God's purposes in this world. And my mom was all about that. You know, this young single mother on her own has a business that is failing and is struggling to make ends meet. She doesn't have support. And so the answer being Jesus, while he actually was the answer, Jesus was the answer. Ultimately, her heart had a longing for that, but it found itself in the midst of what became a massive mess. This actually led us to being in a cult. And now, it didn't start out like that, though, right? It didn't start out crazy. It started out spiritual, meaningful. And ultimately, I believe that my mother, along with so many of the people that fell for this, came in well-intentioned, where the enemy began to prey on that God-shaped hole in their heart. They came in to serve the Lord, but we know that the enemy prowls around like a lion seeking to devour, and devour did he. I need you to know these were very smart, sincere, God-loving people. But they were slowly led into believing something that was not true. What started out as a desire to serve people in ministry, and they did serve. They would go out to the streets. They would work with the homeless people. They would try to help people who were struggling with, to make ends meet, to have school supplies for their kids. There was ministry at play. But slowly over time, this group of people sat under the teaching of this man, and through means of isolation, through means of cutting themselves off eventually from their families because they didn't have time for their families because they were serving God, and because their new friend circle, each other, they didn't have time for their other friends. So there came a level of where there was isolation. Then they stayed up very late nights. Those very late nights led to sleep deprivation. That sleep deprivation moving into, then they would go into a fasting state, but it wasn't for the purpose of fasting. It was for a lack of nourishment. This guy had an agenda through all of this. Because ultimately, when a mind is isolated and cut off from truth, when a mind is malnourished, when a mind gets to the place of sleep deprivation, that is a mind that is prey to the enemy. See, somewhere in the middle of all of this, he ended up shifting from a man who was serving, a man who had a ministry to serve God. And over time, this slow process led to it being to the place where he was saying that he was Jesus. And I know people all the time go, how do people fall for cults like this? I mean, how could you? And you need to understand these were very good people. People that it would surprise you could fall for something like this. Ask anybody who has fallen to some level of mind control. I mean, you can think of, when we think of cults, we think of big things like David Koresh in Waco, Texas. We think of the Moonies. We think of, you know, all of these big events. Usually people say to me, you grew up in a cult, and they go, were there chickens and were there snakes and did you have those kind of ceremonies? It wasn't like that. It was a group of people who wanted to serve God, who were praying upon, isolated, cut off. They were sleep deprived. They had somebody come in and brainwash them. You see, somewhere in the middle of all this, I learned that the mind can be shaped and formed and influenced and even taken captive slowly, subtly, and without people realizing it. But you know what? I also learned in a cult, I want you to hear me here. God's word will never return void, because I also learned in a cult about the faithfulness of God and that his word, it never returns void. Because here's the crazy thing. I used to go to an outside youth group, and I had this Bible that I would read regularly. And by the way, this man was using the word of God to convince people to see things that were not truth, right? He was using the word of God to bring the abuse and the deception. I mean, you talk about, I mean, the lack of fear of God there, man, you know, God will have justice in that one. But when I go back to that story of the word of God will never return void. I had this Bible. And every time I opened it, whether I was going to the book of Genesis or whether I was going to the book of Revelation, for some reason that Bible would open up to Matthew chapter 24. And I would always read it. I would highlight it. I would circle it and underline it. And Matthew 24 in verses 5 and 11, you could check it out if you want. But this is where it talks about that many will come in my name claiming I am the Messiah, and they will deceive many. And that there would be false prophets who would rise up and appear, not just one false prophet, there would be many. And I was being exposed to that scripture over and over and over. You think that was accidental? Or do you think that we might have a good God who saw the deception, who saw this enemy who was sneaking around like a lion seeking to devour? And he knew Sonny Cain, me, I was his child. And so he sent his truth into my life. There would be many false prophets. I learned that truth is protective and truth sets us free, but also that truth was very comforting to me in a season of my life that was everything but comforting, because I was exposed to every kind of abuse you can imagine. And I spent a lot of years after that trying to heal from the trauma that I endured. But in all of it, that is how I have come to know God by name. That is the story of my life that has given me a passion for the truth of his word, because I know when you get it wrong, it can go way wrong. And it is from these places in my life, this hardship where I don't just know God's name, I know him by name on a personal level, because he reached down from on high and he took hold of me. He drew me out of the deep waters of my life and he rescued me because he delights in me. That is the heart of our God and why I am passionate about serving him. So that's a little bit about me, but I bring that to us today because while most of us did not grow up in a cult, you might not be able to relate to that. We all know seasons where it feels like our mind is in bondage. This is what I'm talking about. We have minds that are hijacked by fear and worry and insecurity and comparison. We have minds that are pulled by fear or stuck in old patterns, spinning in thoughts that we never really invited. We know what it's like to want peace and instead to live with noise, to want trust and instead live with control. And we know what it's like to have a mind that is longing for freedom, but instead we feel trapped inside of our own thinking. You see, a mind in bondage, it is not just a cult thing, right? And it is not just a personality thing. It's not just a mental health issue. It is a spiritual and practical issue. And scripture actually speaks to it with surprising clarity. You see, my friend, we are called to steward our minds. But the problem is too often we let autopilot run our thinking, don't we? Now, I've heard it said that our minds are like silly putty. I remember when I came out of that cult all those years ago, my family that came in to rescue me, my aunt and my uncle, they ensured that I got hooked up with a counselor who knew about mind control, who knew about cult deprogramming. And we would talk a lot about silly putty. And so I am passionate about brain science. And you know why? I know that as Christians, sometimes we get a little bit nervous about brain science because so much of what we see in the world. But here is the truth. Anything science is figuring out about the brain, God's word already told us. And that's some of what I want to talk about today. But our minds are a bit like silly putty. Now, I might be aging myself a bit, but if you ever played with silly putty, you know that you could take that silly putty and you could kind of stretch it out. And I would pick up the Sunday comics. I mean, now I'm still aging myself because now comics, I don't even know if they're still a thing because so many of us are getting our newspapers online. But we used to get newspapers delivered to our front door. And on Sundays, or was it Saturdays? I can't remember. But we would get comics and they'd be like Garfield and Charlie Brown. So I would take the silly putty and I would press it on the comic and the silly putty would pick up whatever you put it on. Does that make sense? So you would look at the silly putty and now the comic would be on the silly putty and not just the newspaper. Now our minds, they are not so different. They absorb what we focus on. And it begs the question, what do you usually focus on? You see, silly putty is also flexible. It stretches. It's malleable. And your brain, it is not so different. Neuroplasticity is what they call it. It allows our brains to change and adapt. This is where God's word already speaks to us. It says that we can be transformed by the renewing of our minds. I also love this. If you remember silly putty, you would kind of roll it up in a ball and you could throw it on the floor. Suddenly it wasn't just silly putty, it was a bouncy ball, right? Silly putty would bounce. Our minds are like that too. Our minds can help us to bounce back or not. Now, silly putty also, maybe you remember this, you could kind of put it into the palm of your hand and you could stick your fingers in it, right? Forming an impression, just kind of pushing down in on it. And maybe you're like, I don't know what this silly putty is, but imagine a stress ball. You could like push that stress ball and it would create an indentation, this deep impression. Our brains are not so different. The reoccurring thought patterns that we have in our brains, they end up creating neural grooves and pathways. I want you to imagine those thought loops, those reoccurring thought patterns that we have. It's like us pressing in on silly putty. It is forming a groove inside of our brain. See, the mind is a lot like silly putty, inherently adaptable. And the way our minds are used and the inputs that they receive determine the kind of tool that they will become. Now, that's not good news or bad news. It's just true. And it means that we are far more responsible than we sometimes want to admit. We must steward our minds. Now, here's a few more things for us to consider in our conversation today. You know, Stanford once did a study on the brain. And they found that the average person has thousands of thoughts daily, anywhere between 6,000 and 70,000 thoughts. Now, this is insane to me, but I am one of those people that's on the higher end of that. I probably have 70,000 thoughts a day. I'm not just thinking about the present thing I'm doing. I'm also running multiple thoughts in my head at the same time. I've got lots of tabs open. You know what I'm talking about? And I've had conversations with people. I was talking even to Spencer here, who works with me, about one time where he is able to think the thought that he's having. Like, it's just that thought. And I was like, what do you mean? There's just no other noise in there? Like, you're just thinking on, I could not even connect to it. So he's on the lower end of the spectrum. I'm on the higher end of the spectrum with all of these 70,000 thoughts swirling through my mind. So I felt very much affirmed and not alone, like I'm not crazy, when I heard that Stanford did this study that the average person has thoughts between 6,000 and 70,000. If that's you, maybe that's your quick moment of like, thank goodness, I'm not crazy. But then in this study, they realized that a significant majority of our thoughts, often cited as around 90 to 95% of them, that is a lot of our thoughts, they are repetitive and similar to the ones that we had the day before. And quick question here. What are your repetitive thoughts? What are you thinking on day after day after day? That thinking pattern that you fall into. These reoccurring thoughts are often involved in our worries or unresolved loops. And what they do is they form a backdrop to our days. And here's the crazy thing that I want you to hear. In this study, many of those thoughts were negative. And we're not just talking like, oh, some of our thoughts are negative. No, they found that 80% of those thoughts are often negative. I mean, this is crazy. Have you really thought about that for a moment? See, the problem isn't that we have thoughts. The problem is that many of us have never been taught to pay attention to them. Or maybe we know we should pay attention to them. We should challenge them. We've heard that we should take our thoughts captive and submit them to truth. But maybe we have yet to step into the active, faithful stewardship of those thoughts. You see, our minds can either be bound by lies or they can be built on truth. They can be a fortress of falsehood or a fountain of faith. I want to say that again. Our minds can either be bound by lies or built on truth, a fortress of falsehood or a fountain of faith. And the difference will be in how you choose to steward your mind. A lot of us are living from mental autopilot. We're running old scripts, old fears, old narratives. And then we're wondering why on earth we feel stuck. So many of us are not choosing our thoughts. We're just living from them, in reaction to them, as though we are victim to our thoughts. You are not a victim to your thoughts. You are not powerless to what comes into your mind. I know this from personal experience. Now, you might go, wait a minute, Sunny. Oftentimes, I'm walking through my life and all of a sudden, a thought will come into my mind. I didn't choose it. It just found me. That makes you normal. But it's what you do after the thought lands that matters. You can play air traffic control in your mind. You don't have to let every thought that you have land. Every thought that you have be something that you chew on over and over and over. We can choose to steward our minds. So let's talk about what that means. How do we steward our minds? Scripture speaks to this with such clarity. Have you ever said, "What was I thinking?" What was I thinking? You see, we usually say this when we're looking in hindsight, in regret. What was I thinking? Or it's about those moments we feel like our brain went offline. What was I thinking? Well, to steward our minds, we need to be asking earlier, what will I choose to think about? Not what was I thinking, what will I choose to think about? Colossians chapter 3, verse 2 tells us to set our minds on things that are above, not on things that are on earth. For we have died and our life is hidden with Christ in God. Then Philippians chapter 4, verse 8, it tells us what to think about. It tells us what to focus on. Whatever is true, whatever is noble, whatever is right, whatever is pure, whatever is lovely, whatever is admirable, if anything is excellent or praiseworthy, we are to think on such things. Now that scripture goes on to tell us that a mind that is focused on these things with intentionality, a person who says, I'm stewarding my mind and I am choosing to think about whatever is true, noble, right, all of these praiseworthy things, then you know what happens in their life? The fruit of that kind of intentional thinking is peace. We see this also in Isaiah 26:3. A mind that is fixed on God is a mind that is filled with peace. And Romans chapter 8, verse 5 tells us that those who live according to the flesh, they set their minds on the things of the flesh. But those who live according to the Spirit set their minds on the things of the Spirit. This contrasts fleshly desires with spiritual focus. What will I choose to think about? What I'm asking you is to consider taking yourself from passive thinking into active commitment. And also, instead of finding ourselves in those what was I thinking kind of moments, we can also start asking, what am I thinking? What am I thinking? So this isn't just what will I choose to think about, but it's looking in each moment, what am I thinking about? Get curious in the moment. This is how we guard our minds, how we take them off autopilot and have some air traffic control. You don't have to let every thought land. What am I thinking? 2 Corinthians chapter 10, verse 5 says, we demolish arguments and every pretension that sets itself up against the knowledge of God. And we take captive every thought and we make it obedient to Christ. This is a process of us saying, is this thought true? Is it true? What are God's thoughts on this situation? For his thoughts are not our thoughts. They are higher than our thoughts. But we demolish the wrong thinking by asking ourselves, is it true? Is this the knowledge of God? Would God say what my mind is speaking? Is this true? What am I thinking? Is this what God is thinking? And then in moments of anxiety, when worry is taking over, wait a minute,
4: What am I thinking? Oh, well, that is an anxious thought. Hang on a minute. I'm reminded of Philippians chapter 4, 6 and 7. I don't need to be anxious about anything, because in every situation, by prayer and petition with thanksgiving, I present my requests to God. I don't stew on the repetitive loop of worry anymore, because I am stewarding my mind, and I present right now through prayer my requests to God. And because of that, the peace of God, which transcends all understanding, it guards my heart and my mind in Christ Jesus. How about moments of fear? In moments where there is fear, what am I thinking about? Well, if these are your thoughts, what if I say the wrong thing and they get upset? I really want them to like me, so I better not bring up that topic. If I don't help them with this, they'll think I'm a bad friend or coworker. What if they leave me? Everyone else seems to be on board, so I must be wrong for feeling differently. I can't believe I just said no to them. Now they probably hate me. I hope nobody notices this small mistake I made. What will they say? Will they reject me? What if they don't think I'm smart enough or good enough or spiritual enough? If I can just make them happy, then it will be okay. Everything will be okay. Well, here, see that fear of man, that people-pleasing that starts swimming in our minds? Oh boy, those thinking loops are a doozy, aren't they? And they feel like a prison. Because the crazy thing is, people can't be pleased. This is a side note. It's a free tip today, right? People can't be pleased. They are fickle. They change their minds. The Rolling Stones had it right when they said they can't get no satisfaction. Though they try and they try, they cannot be pleased because they're human and they are fickle. Proverbs 29:25 tells us the fear of man will prove to be a snare, but trusting in the Lord means safety. You see, our minds can either be bound by lies or built on truth, a fortress of falsehood or a fountain of faith. The difference is in how we steward it. And one final thing I want to mention when it comes to choosing what we will think about is this. Don't lose a grip on gratitude. Don't do it. Don't lose a grip on gratitude. Romans chapter 1, I encourage you to go read the whole chapter today. Romans chapter 1, this is a people who knew God. Listen to me. This is the same place I started at when I told you about people who fell for the deception of a cult. A people who knew God. Verse 21 says, although they knew God, they neither glorified him as God nor gave thanks to him, but their thinking became futile and their foolish hearts were darkened. It goes on to say, they became fools and they exchanged the glory of God for idols. They exchanged the truth about God for a lie and worship and served created things rather than the Creator. You see that lack of gratitude. They did not give thanks to him. That lack of gratitude moved into ineffective thinking that led to idolatry. And ultimately, their minds became bound by lies. And I want you to listen to how that played out for them. It says, furthermore, just as they did not think it worthwhile to retain the knowledge of God, so God gave them over to a depraved mind so that they do what ought not to be done. They have become filled with every kind of wickedness, evil, greed, and depravity. They are full of envy, murder, strife, deceit, and malice. They are gossips, slanderers, God-haters, insolent, arrogant, and boastful. They invent ways of doing evil. They disobey their parents. They have no understanding, no fidelity, no love, no mercy. Those are kind of some pretty big consequences that all started out with a lack of gratitude. See, our thinking, it impacts our doing. What we think about, we often bring about. And we steer where we stare. What are you focusing on like that silly putty? We have got to keep a grip on gratitude and a firm hold on truth. And here's what's at stake. You see, it's not just our mood. It's not just about our mental health. It's our ability to hear God, to trust God, and to walk with clarity in the world. A mind that is bound by lies, it struggles to discern. A mind bound by lies is easily reactive. A mind bound by lies is often driven more by fear than by faith. And a mind bound by lies will regularly think, ugh, what was I thinking? But if we steward them well, if we take our thoughts off autopilot, a little more air traffic control for the people of God, can you imagine what our homes would feel like if anxiety was not the loudest voice? Can you imagine raising kids in an environment where fear didn't set the tone? Can you imagine if people were focused more on walking out God's purposes rather than pleasing people? Can you imagine marriages that were marked by grace instead of suspicion, compassion instead of criticism, and patience instead of self-protection? Oh, the church, our community would look so different if we weren't ruled by fear and offense and comparison and insecurity. We wouldn't be so easily divided or triggered or threatened. And imagine what would happen in the lives of individuals, of us. You see, insecurity loses its power when the mind is governed by truth. Anxiety doesn't dominate a mind that is anchored in who God is. So much of what we call emotional struggle is mental captivity. Can you imagine if we, as a people chosen by God, a people sent as His representatives, His hands and feet in this world, if we as pilgrims on this journey committed to stewarding our minds, you see, these things would not be unrealistic. They would simply be the overflow of what a faithful mind produces. When the mind is no longer bound by lies, but instead is built on truth, it breaks down the fortress of falsehood and it becomes a fountain of faith. And that overflows. It's always flowing, transforming hardship into beauty. It produces peace, joy, and wisdom. It produces a love that blesses others and provides life-giving goodness to the world. So, my friend, let's steward our minds well. So what is the next faith-filled step for you? Do you need to slow down and begin to ask, what will I choose to think about? Do you need to shift your thinking on something? Do you need to get more acquainted with God's thoughts by spending time in His Word? Are there some repetitive thoughts you need to take captive? Do you need to trust in the Lord and release your fear of man? We are pilgrims on a journey. May we not conform to the patterns of the world, but rather, let's be transformed by the intentional renewing and stewarding of our minds. I'll see you again next week. Well, thanks for listening to the next Faith-Filled Step right here on Pilgrim Radio. This week, look for one way to respond to what God is revealing in your life. One day, one moment, one decision at a time.
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We're bringing you timeless truth, steadfast hope, and strength for the journey. You just heard the voice of Finding Favor, their song, I Believe in You. And as we continue today, we've got more music ahead for your afternoon, starting with an old song here from Twyla Paris. If you were not

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That was Red Rocks Worship and Chris Brown reminding us that God is with us. And sometimes that's the only reminder that we need when we're facing circumstances we're not quite sure how to get through. So walk in the truth that Emmanuel, God is with you, my friend, and he'll give you everything you need to face this day. Justin Warren's up next here on Pilgrim Radio, your companion for the way.

That was the Sons of Sunday with a song, such beautiful lyrics, a reminder for us that no matter what we are facing, today is a gift. We have been given one more day. And so how will you use this day? How will you use it to love people around you? Who might God have you encourage today? Who could you send a scripture to? Who needs a reminder that they are loved and seen by God? Maybe it's you. Maybe you just need that reminder. Today is a gift. He has given you one more day. There is breath in your lungs. My friend, there is purpose for your life. Let's give him praise today as we continue here on Pilgrim Radio with Unspoken.

0: And now, your spotlight on creation.
1: God made the ocean fish called the barracuda with a pointed head, an elongated body, two dorsal fins, and a tail shaped with ribbing like a fork. Barracuda have very sharp, dagger-like teeth, which help keep their prey from slipping out of their mouths. Of the known 20 varieties of barracuda, the largest can grow as long as 6 feet long and weigh more than 100 pounds. The barracuda is a known dangerous fish that can attack divers without any obvious reasons, and they can be ferocious. Barracuda can act as an ambush predator that attacks using the factor of surprise. When there's no place to hide, barracuda will chase its prey actively. What's more is that they're fast. Barracuda can swim at speeds of 25 miles per hour. And even though God made the nocturnal barracuda to be one of the greatest predators in the ocean, it can also be the prey of some large marine animals like the killer whale and sharks. Amazingly, a barracuda's age can be determined by counting the rings on the scales and on the otolith, which is a structure found in the inner ear. The number of rings will actually match the age of the fish, and barracuda can survive for up to 10 to 15 years in the wild. Shining a spotlight on God's creation of the barracuda, this is Pilgrim Radio.

That was John Gibson. And though that song was from many years ago, the truth remains that we can't live without Jesus. Well, as we continue today, I've got more great music for your afternoon. I hope you're having a great day so far. And I hope that everywhere you look, you see reminders of his presence. I've got Andrew Rip up next with Jericho. And this is Pilgrim Radio. We're bringing you the word and worship for the way.

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0: a no.
1: That was Matthew West kicking off another hour of music for your afternoon with his song, Jesus is Better. I've got Tasha Layton, Sidewalk Prophets, and Cochran and Company just around the corner. Songs you're not going to want to miss. But first, here's a song from David Leonard with lyrics that remind us those words that we want to hear. Well done, good and faithful servant. 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

That was Cochran and Company reminding us today that the world will know him by our love. So whatever you do today, walk on purpose, knowing you have been sent for a purpose. Let's be his hands and feet in a world that desperately needs him. Well, my name's Sunny, and as we continue today, I want to read this quote to you, rather convicting, from author Shai Lin. She said, "You can't know Jesus without knowing doctrine, but you can know doctrine without knowing Jesus." Oh, how often we hang around his word and we miss his heart. Let it not be said of us. We're heading back to the music with Jamie McDonald on The Pilgrim. Thank you.

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1: Everybody's afraid of death. 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Everybody is afraid of death. And Satan used that. Satan wielded that. Satan was behind that even. Satan was the master of death, and Satan held the keys over its dark corridor. That is Hades, which is the realm of the dead, the grave. And so the Son of God descended, entering into the domain of Satan.
0: Study hall this weekend with a message from the series Revelation with Matt Felton. 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

God help me. That was Plum with God Help Me. And you know, I have been in seasons where I just was left without words. I just didn't even know how to pray. I'm not sure if you've ever been there. You might be there today. But sometimes it's as simple as God help me. And God hears us and he chooses to listen. I mean, what an amazing God we serve. As we continue today, I want you to keep that in mind. You have a God who knows you, who sees you, who loves you, and he listens when you pray. Well, as we continue journeying together on this Saturday afternoon, as we look into the evening hours, we've got the Bible Pure and Simple at 6 p.m. Pacific. But first, we've got more music, starting with this next song from Andrew Peterson.

God calls us His ambassadors. It was His design that His great power, His wisdom, and His love should be seen and heard through the very people He already saved. Be inspired to do His will as you continue to work for Him today. 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

That was Dan Bremnes for your afternoon. And you heard it here on Pilgrim Radio. We're bringing you the word and worship for the way. Coming up next, Ben Fuller reminds us that if we've got Jesus, we've got everything we need.

This is Pilgrim Radio, timeless truth, steadfast hope, and strength for the journey. And my name's Sunny. And friend, if you are rolling around in the dust of yesterday, things that happened many years ago, whether through you or to you, if that is filling your thought life today and keeping you in bondage to what was, I want to remind you today is a new day to shake off the dust. No more cowering in what was. You see, Jesus has already given us an invitation to step into our God-given position as conquerors. We are more than conquerors because of Him who loves us. The freedom has already been offered, but my friend, it must be embraced. And so that's my prayer today, that you would embrace it. You are a conqueror because of Christ.

Here's some truth for life from Alistair Begg's Daily Devotional. Esther 2, verse 21 through 3, verse 1 says, "As Mordecai was sitting at the king's gate, Bigthan and Teresh, two of the king's eunuchs, who guarded the threshold, became angry and sought to lay hands on King Ahasuerus. And this came to the knowledge of Mordecai, and he told it to Queen Esther, and Esther told the king in the name of Mordecai. When the affair was investigated and found to be so, the men were both hanged on the gallows, and it was recorded in the book of the Chronicles in the presence of the king. After these things, King Ahasuerus promoted Haman." Have you ever done something great at school, at work, or maybe even at church, only to see someone else get the credit? This was the experience of Mordecai. He had discovered and revealed an assassin plot against King Ahasuerus, and the king promoted Haman, giving him a throne of his own, so that all the royal servants and all those within the government circles were subservient to him. All Mordecai received was a few lines at the bottom of a page. But Mordecai did not yet understand how significant his recorded actions would prove to be, not only in his life, but for the entire Jewish population. Indeed, to some extent, for the whole world. For 5 years later, at a moment when God's people faced being wiped out at Haman's command, one night the king could not sleep, and he gave orders to bring the book of memorable deeds, the Chronicles, and it was found written how Mordecai had told about Bigthan and Teresh, who had sought to lay hands on King Ahasuerus. The world would call that a coincidence. The believer knows it to be God's providence. It is important that we do not try to interpret the events of our lives only in terms of their immediate impact or personal relevance. God's providences are seldom self-interpreting. And if we try to understand all that's going on solely in the immediacy of the moment, we will usually come to the wrong conclusions. We want answers to appear clearly and quickly, and the resolutions to come now. But God calls us to cast our gaze on Him, trusting that His unfolding plan covers everything that is past, present, and future. We are to live and die in faith, believing that God will fulfill His purposes in every event, both big and small, both those we have dreamed of and those that feel like nightmares. It is justifiable to wonder what God is doing in your life and in this world. You probably will not get the right answer, though, by trying to analyze things within the frame of your life itself, in terms of the here and now. What God is doing with you, in you, through you, and for you is almost certainly something far more significant than anything you can see. God is a covenant-keeping God who is sovereign over all the details of your life. That is the truth and hope on which to stand. From Alistair Begg's book, Truth for Life, Volume 2, on Pilgrim Radio.

0: That was Forrest Frank with OK, and we're continuing the journey into the evening hours here on Pilgrim Radio. I've got the Bible Pure and Simple just around the corner coming up at 6 p.m. Pacific. I'd love for you to get into God's Word with us. But first, Rhett Walker reminds us of the goodness of God right here on Pilgrim Radio. We're bringing you the Word and worship for the way.
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